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6: I'm Janine Herbst with these headlines. Iran's foreign minister is in Oman today for talks over control of the Strait of Hormuz. This comes as Iran and the U.S. traded fire this week, ending a temporary ceasefire between the two countries. The biggest housing bill in 30 years became law at midnight without President Trump's signature. He refused to sign the bipartisan bill, saying it was a protest against the Senate for not passing his voter ID bill. The housing bill contains dozens of provisions aimed at driving down the price of housing by boosting supply. And in tennis, newcomer Linda Noskova won the women's singles title at Wimbledon. For the men's singles, Jannik Sinner faces Alexander Zverev tomorrow. I'm Janine Herbst, NPR News.

0: That's our show tonight. 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
6: I'm Jesse Thorne. Jinx Monsoon, the actor and performer, spent decades finding different ways to present herself to the world when she walked down the sidewalk. 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And then finally one day Jinx realized she didn't have to do all that.
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6: 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This week, sexy middle-aged witch Jinx Monsoon, now a fixture on Broadway. Plus, we'll remember the life and career of Barney Frank, the first person in Congress to voluntarily come out as gay. That's all coming up on Bullseye. But first, the news.
8: Live from NPR News in Washington, I'm Janine Herbst. The U.S. is striking Iran again tonight in response to an Iranian attack on a civilian vessel in the Strait of Hormuz. And Iran says it's again closed the strait after a ship using a, quote, unauthorized route was hit by a warning shot. This after President Trump said the ceasefire agreed to in the Memorandum of Understanding that was signed 3 weeks ago is over. Ariane Tabatabayi is with the Chicago Council on Global Affairs.
9: You have a regime that is much more emboldened today, much less willing to make concessions and uphold them when it comes to the United States, and is holding a grudge. And so on the U.S. side, you have a mercurial president who is also very keen to kind of react to whatever you see on the Iranian side. So this combo is bound to lead us to where we are as we speak.
8: Speaking there on NPR's All Things Considered. The Justice Department has subpoenaed at least four journalists from the New York Times over the paper's recent reporting about possible security concerns involving Air Force One, an aircraft donated by the Qatari government. The Times reported President Trump left Turkey this week on the old Air Force One after the Secret Service intervened. NPR's David Folkenflik reports the subpoenas heightened the ongoing clash between the White House and the press.
10: The Times says an FBI official initially asked the paper to hold off on

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1: Welcome back to Bullseye. I'm Jesse Thorne. We're listening back to my conversation with the late Congressman Barney Frank. Frank died earlier this year. He was 86 years old. He served Massachusetts' 4th District for 30 years. He was the first member of Congress to voluntarily come out as gay. When I spoke to Frank in 2015, we were live on stage in Boston, Massachusetts. Let's get back into our conversation.
2: When you were still in the closet, what about it was scariest to you?
3: The fear that I was never going to have the kind of satisfying emotional life that was there. And I, later on, the inscription of my book is to Jim, who's made better late than never, my favorite cliche. I used to hate love songs. I mean, there was a whole part of human experience that was, I didn't know anything about. And I would be very jealous and get depressed about the this. And so, yeah, I was afraid that I would go through life deprived of this. And then, look, you have physical needs. And so I then met my physical needs irresponsibly in some ways, anonymously. There was an element of, I was never fear of violence, although that was, look, one of the first things I learned when I first ran for the legislature and I worked with the gay men in the city, and they had complaints about the police, and I thought it was going to be that they were being police brutality. It was no, that when they were the victims of crimes, they found it hard to approach the police because you would be robbed by some guy you picked up on the street, and you could not, you didn't want to reveal that. And the police were very helpful in trying to find ways that they could deal with that. But it was the fear of exposure. I mean, that would be the fear of exposure was maybe the most obvious. But this fear of living my life, having missed out on what everybody told me was a wonderful part of the human experience, but I was never able to experience myself, that was pretty scary.
2: Was there ever a time when you, like, really seriously considered abandoning public life?
3: Oh, very much so. Yeah, I was going to abandon public life until the Pope made me not.
2: Classic story. How many people have sat on the stage and told the story of the time the Pope?
3: I got elected to the legislature in this very unusual district in Back Bay, Beacon Hill. And I was there for about 8 years, but I said, you know what, I'm not going to be able to go on for it. I'm not a great candidate. By the way, when I first ran, it wasn't just being gay that was an issue. It was the fact that I'm Jewish, although I can report that anti-Semitism has pretty much disappeared as a political problem for candidates. But what happens here is this. I decide, okay, I've enjoyed being in the legislature. I went to law school, so I would have something to do. I said, here's what I'm going to do. I'm going to serve out one more term. Well, it's to make a living.
2: Right.
3: A terrible problem if you're an elected official and you have no alternative way of making a living. Then you really do become a prisoner of other people's prejudices, because it's one thing to lose the prestige of the job. It's another not to be able to support yourself. And so I started coming out to my siblings and my closest friends, and I was going to serve one more term in the legislature, retire from elected politics, but I had passed the bar. I was going to be a lawyer. At that point, this would have been 1982, I would have been as high-ranking an elected official as anybody who was out who was gay. Because the Massachusetts legislature is a fairly significant job. So I was going to be a gay rights activist and a lawyer, and I was going to be out. And that, because I knew if I came out, I couldn't get elected or anything. I had thought about maybe running for Congress. I thought that was one job I might be able to win. But I lived in the district, including Cambridge, and Tip O'Neill was the congressman. He was a great congressman. That was nothing I was going to think about doing. And then in 1980, I got a call from the wife of a good friend of mine, a guy I'd been in the legislature with, And she told me, the congressman from the district next to mine, which was also a pretty liberal district, Newton and Brookline, as its core, he was a Jesuit priest. His name was Robert Drynan. He'd been the dean of the Boston College Law School, and in 1970 got elected as an anti-war candidate, beating a pro-war Democrat. And he was very liberal. And when Pope John Paul II became the pope, he was persuaded by conservative Catholics that it was bad for them to have a liberal priest in Congress. So he ordered Drynan not to run again. And when he ordered Drynan not to run again, that created the vacancy for me to run for Congress. So it was the decision of Pope John Paul II that created the vacancy. And Drynan said that they never let him see the pope after that. But he did want to say, just ask him one question, that business where you made me quit Congress, did that work out the way you had thought it would? But it wasn't. So I was going to quit. And then I got elected to Congress. And at that point, I was starting to come out. I remember calling my brother-in-law, called my sister out and said, you just heard a closet door slam because I'm running for Congress. So I started coming out in 79 and 80, and then I postponed it for a few years until I was fairly secure as a member of Congress.
1: It's Bullseye. I'm Jesse Thorne. We're listening back to my 2015 conversation with the late Congressman Barney Frank.
2: In reading your book, I could tell how deeply you cared about, the way laws affect the finance industry, housing. There are some issues that you really made your signature issues in a long career in Congress. And I wonder if it's weird for you that you are retired and you are gay former Congressman Barney Frank. And no. I say that acknowledging that I just have talked to you about being gay for half an hour.
3: Yeah, no. Oh, no, no. That is one of the things that I'm proud to have been able to do. But we do have the financial reform bill. And another bill, actually, one of the areas I worked on the longest, and it's obviously very relevant here, building more rental housing. And that continues to be an issue. And something I've worked on just got activated that is going to help build affordable rental housing. No, I never had this, I'm not a gay congressman, I'm a congressman who just happens to be gay. Well, I guess I just did happen to be gay. I didn't have much to do with it, but I was...
2: You didn't pick it because it seemed fun.
3: Yeah, no, I was a gay congressman, and that was given the... You know, it's interesting, too, for me. If I was 20 years older, I would not have had much of a career in fighting for gay rights because it wouldn't have been possible. And I'm hoping if I was 20 years younger, it wouldn't have been necessary. I really happen to have been there at the cusp. But I don't feel underappreciated. Look, I think back to when I was a kid and how I was kind of like, you know, looking at politics and enjoying it and thinking, geez, I'll never be able to be there. Things worked out a hell of a lot better for me than I ever thought they would. So I have no sense that I'm being unfairly regarded.
2: What was the most fun part about being a congressman?
3: Working the legislative process. Look, most of us like things we're good at and don't like things we're not good at. And that's why I encourage people, if you're picking a job, try and find one that you enjoy and that plays to your strength. I know there are people, I should do this because it's something I should do even though I hate it. You can't live holding a gun to your own head, even though what's-his-name does that in Blazing Saddles. But it does not really work well in real life. So what I most liked was I was very good at working with other politicians, figuring out how to get them to do things, trying to get the... It's an interesting thing when you're a member of Congress. 435 legally equal people. Nobody can give anybody else an order. And you can't buy their votes. You know, people don't do that. So it's figuring out how do you frame the things you care about in ways that will most appeal to other people. You find things that you like. You find what's most important to you and what's most important to them. And you hope they don't intersect, because that way you can give in on theirs and they give in on yours. So actually getting legislation done, that process of, you know, the compromising,
2: It's funny, like I saw you backstage doing a crossword, and it occurred to me, it's like the fitting of those pieces together for you. Yeah, seems like it's a game that's fun to play.
3: Look, I have no spatial skills. I cannot look at two dimensions and envision three dimensions. So I could do a Rubik's Cube forever, and it would never work. But the human Rubik's Cube, yeah, I did. How do you fit it together? And it's like, first of all, you know everybody. One of my jobs, I think I knew as much about every other member of Congress as anybody, because you got to know people and know what motivates them, and you know what's important to them, and you know, frankly, which people you might be able to flatter or intimidate, or what you could do for some other people. I spent all my time, particularly once I became chairman, and I had a role model on this, Lyndon Johnson, when he was in the majority leader of the Senate, and I enjoyed that, especially because it was for high stakes. I mean, I enjoyed doing this because the end result would be more affordable housing or better regulation of the financial industry or getting rid of don't ask, don't tell. Those things were the process was fun and the result was valuable. Couldn't get any better than that.
2: Well, I was about to say Congressman Frank, but I'll say Honorable Mr. Frank. I'm very grateful that you took the time to come be on the show. Thank you very much. It's so nice to meet you.
3: I enjoyed this. Thank you.
2: Barney Frank, ladies and gentlemen.
1: Barney Frank, live on stage in Boston, recorded in 2015. As we mentioned previously, Frank died earlier this year at 86. The memoir that he talked to me about from 2015 is called Frank, A Life in Politics from the Great Society to Same-Sex Marriage. It's Bullseye. I'm Jesse Thorne. Now, I don't think I'm being too controversial when I say this. The play, Oh Mary, can't miss lately. In case you haven't heard, Oh Mary tells the story of Mary Todd Lincoln and the days running up to the death of her husband, Abraham Lincoln. But this Mary Todd Lincoln is not the historical Mary Todd Lincoln, like the Mary Todd Lincoln from reality or even history books. This Mary Todd Lincoln is a frustrated cabaret performer, a very intense alcoholic, a very dumb, also sweet person who wears giant Looney Tunes style bloomer underwear with hearts on it. The show was written by Cole Escola, who originally played the lead part as well. Cole received a Tony Award for their performance in the show. Oh Mary's director, Sam Pinkleton, won the Tony as well. After playing Mary for the better part of a year, Cole passed along the hoop skirt and curly wig to a number of performers who, I mean, it has just been an incredible murderer's row of geniuses in this part. Titus Burgess, Megan Stalter, Maya Rudolph, Betty Gilpin, Jane Krakowski, John Cameron Mitchell, and my guest, Jinx Monsoon. When I talked with Jinx last year, she just started performing in the show on Broadway. Now that show is taken to the road, and Monsoon is set to make her debut on London's West End this August at the Trafalgar Theatre. In addition to all that, Jinx is one of the world's top drag performers. She won RuPaul's Drag Race twice. She's appeared in Broadway productions for Little Shop of Horrors and Chicago. And look, there is, I mean, maybe other than Cole, nobody better than Jinx Monsoon to play a part as unhinged and endearing as that of Mary Todd Lincoln. Me and Jinx Monsoon, let's get right into it. Jinx, welcome to Bullseye. I am so happy to have you on the show.
4: Thank you for having me.
1: I got to tell you, I saw Cole Escola in this show.
4: Yeah, me too.
1: And Cole Escola is really something else. And I would be terrified to be taking on any role that Cole had originated.
4: Yeah, you know, there's a little terror there, but the terror is exciting. I've known Cole a long time, and Cole is a singular performer and, in my opinion, the funniest person alive right now. So I studied Cole's performance, and then I did everything I could to forget about it. You know, I saw Cole perform it multiple times, starting off Broadway at the Lortel. And then when I signed on for the role, I was given a video to watch for the blocking and to help with everything. And so I watched Cole perform the role over and over and over. And I just knew, okay, so that's what Cole did. And then I went and saw Titus and I was like, okay, so that's what Titus did. And I never went in thinking, okay, I have to outdo anyone. I just have to bring my version of it, you know? And the more I lean into what I can bring uniquely to it, the less people are going to worry about how it compares to someone else's performance, because they're just going to see a new, unique performance, you know? If I were trying to recreate Cole's performance, then you'd probably notice some glaring issues.
2: Can I ask you a specific follow-up here?
4: Yeah.
2: You mentioned the blocking. Does the blocking remain the same here?
4: Yeah, the important blocking does, as in like the crucial essential blocking for lights and for key moments in the show that everyone depends on so everyone can do their job in correspondence to those moments. So there's sound cues and wardrobe and everything. But lest we forget, Sam Pinkleton won a Tony for the direction of this show. So honoring the blocking and honoring that is honoring Sam's work as well. And if we came in like a wrecking ball and just undid it, then, you know, that's it's not a wrecking ball that has the Tony right now. You know what I mean?
2: Jinx, that said, I'm glad you brought up wrecking balls, because I'll be frank, in the two versions of the show that I have seen, the blocking is not unlike a wrecking ball. I mean,
4: yeah.
2: That character flings herself around the stage.
4: Yeah.
2: In an absolutely bonkers manner. And Cole, I mean, they're little and dainty.
4: Yeah.
2: You know what I mean? It's like dropping an ant off the Empire State Building and it won't get hurt when it hits the ground.
4: Is that
2: the
4: true?
2: Ratio of the area.
4: Well,
2: I believe that's true.
4: Still terrifying for the ant. Yeah, I have to imagine.
2: True.
4: Think of how long they're falling.
2: I think they're probably upset that they're separated from their friends. That's
4: for
2: very
4: an
2: important.
4: Ant,
2: to
4: that
2: ant.
4: Is, yes, exactly. Good show of empathy there. That's a big part of why the blocking is specific. You know, to be able to do that stuff and not hurt yourself and other actors, that's an important element here. You know, it's like stage combat. If everyone just grabbed a sword and started swinging, that would be horrible. You know, that would not be fun to watch. That wouldn't be fun for the people involved. So we rigorously choreograph our fights. Like I just did Pirates. I was sword fighting for months. And we had a sword fight call every single day to make sure that no one was not completely aware of what they were going to do that night with where their body was at. Or whatever, you know, and that's hugely important, because if you skip over that stuff, that's how people get hurt. And to be able to do everything that you described Mary doing, you have to know how to do it safely, or you're only going to do it once. You know what I mean? And what we need is you to be able to do it sustainably for 8 times a week.
2: We'll wrap up with Jinx Monsoon in just a minute. After the break, Jinx, as we said, is one of the most celebrated and prominent drag performers around today. And being a drag performer today is a very fraught and difficult thing. We'll get into how that job has changed in the last few years after the break. It's Bullseye from MaximumFun.org and NPR.
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1: Welcome back to Bullseye. I'm Jesse Thorne. I'm talking with Jinx Monsoon. She is, of course, a legend of drag and a regular on RuPaul's Drag Race. She's also a celebrated Broadway performer who has had lead roles in Chicago, Pirates, Little Shop of Horrors, and now Oh Mary. It's a play about the life and times of a very silly, very fictionalized Mary Todd Lincoln. She'll be making her West End debut in the play next month. Let's get back into our conversation from last year. You've played on stage every possible alignment of gender.
4: I have. Thank you for noting that. Thank you.
1: I mean, you've played straight dudes when you were young and identifying as a gay man. Mm-hmm. You've played drag performances. You've played women's roles that were sort of semi-drag performances. You've played straight-ahead women's roles. Like every type of alignment of gender presentation on stage and, you know, its relationship to your gender identity and presentation in your day-to-day life.
4: Yeah.
1: What do you enjoy the most?
4: As far as what I've played?
1: Yeah. I mean, what do you like to do? Is it...
4: Everything up until playing women was a compromise. You know? And drag was my solution before I decided to transition. And I think, you know, it's if you're paying attention to the drag sphere of, you know, what's going on in our world, that's a very true story for a lot of us. Like, drag doesn't make you trans. But trans people seek drag because it's one of the first ways of reimagining yourself. As Sasha Colby said, God doesn't make mistakes, but sometimes he's making suggestions that you need to build upon. And I thought that was really beautiful because the reason why I've played all of those roles on stage is because I've played all of those roles in my life. And that's what every trans person has to do. And, you know, being amidst my own medical transition, it's like you go through a stage where you are neither gender, you know, as you're letting go of your previous self and transitioning into your new self. The big thing that I find so asinine about the whole conversation around gender is we all are doing this constantly. Trans people just do it in a very visible way. But when you dye your hair, you're deciding to take charge of how the world sees you. When you go from glasses to contacts, you know, the shoes you decide to wear, like, and men who think they're immune from it, like, what decision went into you choosing the color of your tie today? Because that's your drag. You know what I mean? Like, we all do it. So this conversation of some people are just doing what's natural, it's like, no, you were conditioned like the rest of us, and you're using clothing and gender and aesthetic markers to show the world who you want them to see you as.
1: How is your experience walking down the street in New York City different as you've transitioned?
4: Honestly,
1: both socially and you know, physically, medically.
4: I'm sorry to interject, but it's like, what's so funny is it's the same, just the slurs have changed. And, you know, there's also sometimes there's people who can't take their eyes off me, and I'm like, what are they staring at? And then I recently was talking to someone about it, and it just came to me. If they, in their mind, believe that they can see that I'm a trans woman, they might just be staring at me because there's one of those trans women I've heard so much about constantly. There she is. What do I do? What do I do? You know, because they've been fed nonstop BS about us, and they don't even actually care, but they notice me and they're like, I'm supposed to care about something about this person, you know? And it's like, I didn't ask to be the center of attention just for being what I believe I was meant to be, you know? Someone else made me, but luckily I liked a spotlight.
1: This is Bullseye. I'm Jesse Thorne. My guest is Jinx Monsoon. As someone who has transitioned in midlife, you had the experience of being younger and even as a drag performer, having the opportunity to walk through the world with your mask on. You could always put on a beat up leather jacket and keep your head down and barrel down a sidewalk.
4: You'd think, but no, because you have to walk right and you have to be the right build. And if you slip up and someone catches it, you know, I tried. Ask any trans person and they'll probably tell you they tried. And everyone saw right through it. And eventually you just say, if no one's going to let me be even when I'm trying, then I'm not going to try anymore because I'm not going to live the rest of my life unhappy like this. And that's, I mean, every person should do that for themselves, regardless of whether they are satisfied with the gender assigned to them or not. We all have to make that decision to stop doing ourself for other people, especially some arbitrary opinion that was formed by people we don't even like.
1: How is the experience of walking down the street different for you within yourself? Leaving aside the, you know, the tip of the spear of hatred.
4: What's changed is if I'm going to get called slurs, I'm going to get called slurs looking the way I want to look. If someone attacks me, then I'm going to go out knowing that I looked the way I wanted people to see me. And I didn't let someone else control me by fear. You know, it's like the feeling of empowerment I get by dressing like a sexy middle-aged witch. It's almost like what I think keeps people at bay from me is, like I said, I have intention when I walk down the street and I make it very clear I'm not about to be stopped and messed with.
1: I mean, Jinx, as you sit before me right now, or at least sit before me 3,000 miles away from me through a Zoom camera, you are wearing large dangly earrings of what look like broadswords.
4: Yeah. I got gifted these at the stage door during Pirates, and I like wearing them a lot because, you know, I've been trained in stage combat.
1: You weren't just like, oh, come on, this is a pirate show. We're doing épées and foils. This is a saber show.
4: No, we had scimitars. No, the Pirate King had scimitars. I think we all had scimitars. Anyway, the point is, I've talked to co-stars before, and I've thanked them for never treating me like anything but the leading lady. Like, my gender identity never really came up because all they needed to know was I was playing the female lead and I was the leading lady, and treat me like any leading lady. But that's the thing, is like, I think I dealt with way more BS when I was trying to fit the mold. Because now I don't look like an uncomfortable person in men's clothes uncomfortably walking down the street. I look like a person who knows exactly who she is, who chose her outfit intentionally, walking around with confidence because she loves the way she looks.
1: It's Bullseye. I'm Jesse Thorne. I'm talking with actor, singer, and drag legend, Jinx Monsoon. Your career as a drag performer has kind of tracked with these huge changes in drag's place in American culture specifically. You know, there was a time when it was essentially not on the radar of most Americans. There was a time when it was charming and felt powerless enough to many Americans that they were not bothered by it.
4: Mm-hmm.
1: In recent years, it has become very deeply villainized.
4: Yeah.
1: If I had asked you about drag, you know, 10 or 12 years ago, do you think you would have felt like the growing acceptance of the form would have traipsed along lightly and grown consistently, if not exponentially, over a long period of time?
4: 10 or 12 years ago, I probably just would have still been in the stunned state that I was getting the opportunities I was being given as a drag performer, because the drag lifers, those of us who have been doing it since before it had a place in mainstream society, you became a drag queen because you had no other choice. You just knew you needed to do it. You know, like that's how you were going to do all the things you wanted to do. Now, when I heard you ask that question, all I could think is what has happened to drag performers. That's just what happens to every marginalized group when they step into the mainstream. First, they're a novelty and they're cute and harmless. Then they start to have influence and power, and that threatens the people who are threatened by them because they represent that the old ways are on the way out, you know? So drag queens are just another group of people who are going through that same BS that people of color had to go through. Queer people in general have to go through still being in the public eye. You know, trans people are going through it if you're in the public eye. Women constantly go through it. So it's like at the same time that I don't want to compare my experience to other marginalized people because they're all so unique, it's also like that's why I relate to women. It's why I relate to people of color, because we have all been treated the same way by the same people. And those are my allies because we all get it. I know that I don't get every aspect of it, but I do get what it feels like. And then empathy comes into play again.
1: Jinx, you can tell me if my read on this from the outside is incorrect, but it seems to me that the drag community is an intersectional one, even more than the broader queer community, that people of color have always had a relatively central place in the drag community compared to the, you know, gay and lesbian community of the 1980s for various mm-hmm. cultural and safety reasons and so on and so forth, that the drag community has always made room for trans people, and, you know, now trans people are very central in the drag community.
4: You know, drag queens have had this very interesting place in the LGBTQ+ community because we are simultaneously celebrated and also blamed for everything. You know, this whole LGB without the T movement, that's not new. It's just a different version of what drag queens and trans people have always dealt with, which is people who lack empathy, even within the LGBTQ+ community, and they think their life will be better if they just chop off one leg of this community because that's the leg that's holding us back. Wrong. If they know you will sell out members of your community, then they got you. Then they know your community can be broken. And then they know they can break you because they know you have a price and you don't actually stand for anything. So in the LGBTQ plus community, drag queens are the freaks of the freaks. The LGBTQ plus community is already an outcast community, and drag queens have oftentimes been ostracized and demonized within the queer community. So that's why we started making room for everyone, because in a community that welcomes everyone, we had to be the people who really welcomed everyone. So we are specially equipped for these things. And that's just all there is to it.
1: Well, Stink Monsoon, that's all there is to our conversation. We're out of time. I appreciate you taking the time to talk to me. It was really nice.
4: I appreciate you talking to me. You know, this was a lovely conversation.
1: Jinx Monsoon from 2025. If you're able to catch her in Oh Mary in London, you should. She's incredible in it. She's great. Now, if you can't get to London, I get it. But the good news is that Oh Mary has dates all over the United States, too, with lots of incredible cast members all over everywhere. I just saw the big signs for it here in Los Angeles. It's such an insane good time. Can't recommend it enough. We'll have a link to all those tour dates and stuff on the Bullseye page at MaximumFun.org. That's the end of another episode of Bullseye. Bullseye recorded at Maximum Fun World Headquarters in the historic Jewelry District of downtown Los Angeles. We had a great time celebrating Pride this past month here at our office and in downtown L.A. We were putting together this episode during Pride, so consider it a Pride episode, even though it's not June anymore. It's Pride year-round, right? We also are celebrating the World Cup, so it's been really bonkers here in L.A. Our colleague Christian put up the games on the TV, so thank you for that, Christian. Our show is produced by Speaking Into Microphones. Our senior producer is Kevin Ferguson. Producers Jesus Ambrosio and Richard Roby. Our video producer is Daniel Spear. We get booking help on Bullseye from Merritt Davis. Our interstitial music comes from our friend Dan Wally, DJW. 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It's called Huddle Formation. Thanks to the Go Team. Thanks to their label Memphis Industries. You can follow Bullseye on Instagram, TikTok, and YouTube, where you'll find video from just about all our interviews, including the ones you heard this week. And I think that's about it. 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
16: Our Constitution can be thought of as a boiling pot in which we are thrown together in sizzling and steamy conflict to find out what it is we truly believe. That is why it's such a radical document.
17: The Declaration of Independence and the Constitution, blueprints for a new nation, balancing government power and individual liberties.
18: We hold these truths to be self-evident, that all men are created equal.
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19: 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We.
17: You're listening to Throughline from NPR, where we go back in time to understand the present. Coming up this hour, the founding documents of the United States. 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
20: Live from NPR News in Washington, I'm Janine Herbst. The Pentagon says the U.S. launched a new round of airstrikes against Iran after Tehran attacked a container ship on the Strait of the Hormuz. It says was using an unauthorized route. And Iran's Revolutionary Guard says it has now closed the strait to all traffic. In Texas, a memorial was held today for the man fatally shot by immigration officers in Houston. ICE claims Lorenzo Salgado Araujo rammed a federal vehicle during an attempted arrest and was allegedly shot in self-defense. But witnesses are disputing that account of the killing. Several lawmakers spoke at the vigil, including Congresswoman Sylvia Garcia, whose district includes parts of Houston.
21: We will continue to fight for a complete, independent, top-to-bottom investigation to find out exactly what happened.
20: Garcia says Salgado Araujo wasn't the intended target of ICE agents. A DHS official tells NPR it was surveilling a home when agents saw a person that resembled the target in the van Salgado Araujo was driving. Maine Senator Susan Collins hit the campaign trail today, one day after her Democratic opponent, Graham Plattner, officially withdrew from the race, following an accusation of rape by a former romantic partner, which Plattner denies. Maine Public Radio's Susan Sharon reports.
22: Appearing at Maine's Moxie Day parade with about 60 supporters, Collins said she has no strong feelings about Plattner's departure, following an ex-girlfriend's allegation that he raped her. Instead, Collins says she's been focused on recruiting town, city, and county chairs across the state in an off-presidential year election.
23: You always worry about voter turnout, so we've placed a lot of effort on encouraging people to vote and having a lot of direct voter contact.
22: Maine Democrats, meanwhile, are regrouping. They've

0: is by performing risk assessments that would identify people that the patient had been in contact with. Earlier this week, the UN said that Ebola is continuing to spread in Congo, warning that the true scale of the outbreak has not yet been fully established. For NPR News, I'm Michael Kaloki in Nairobi.
1: This is NPR. The Justice Department has subpoenaed at least four New York Times journalists who reported on security concerns on the new Qatari-donated Air Force One. The Times says the DOJ initially asked the paper to hold off reporting the news and then asked for its sources. The reporters have been instructed to appear before a grand jury in Manhattan next week. The Times says it will fight the highly unusual court order. In men's World Cup soccer quarterfinals, Argentina is playing Switzerland. The score at last check, 1-0 Argentina at halftime. They're trying for a spot in the semifinals to face England, which beat Norway tonight 2-1 in extra time. The delay over the opening of a new bridge between Detroit and Windsor, Ontario, may soon be over. As Dan Karpinchuk reports, both President Trump and the Canadian government say the Gordie Howe Bridge will officially open at the end of the month.
2: Trump posted on social media Friday that he was able to get a much better deal and congratulated the Canadian government. Trump had delayed the opening for weeks, saying Canada was not treating the U.S. fairly on trade issues, even though Canada paid the full cost of constructing the bridge. Ottawa officials say the two countries have agreed on a new series of toll measures and the creation of a 15-year economic development fund in which Canada will get half of the bridge's toll profits and the other half will go into the fund, although it's not yet clear who will operate that fund. For NPR News, I'm Dan Karpinchuk in Toronto.
1: In tennis, newcomer Linda Noskova won the women's singles title at Wimbledon. The men play tomorrow. I'm Janine Herbst, NPR News in Washington.
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1: 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I'm Rund Abdelfattah. June 1776.
6: All these different things had been brewing, to make a bad tea joke.
1: 1 year into the Revolutionary War, things were not looking good for the newly formed Continental Army. A guy named George Washington had been put in charge of it, and he was kind of on a losing streak.
7: You have all these people fighting and dying.
6: Things are beginning to come to a head.
1: Washington was stationed in New York, where the British were closing in fast.
6: Ships were coming in from England, and it was looking as though New York was going to fall.
7: At a certain point, I suspect, they're sort of saying, okay, remind me again, what are we fighting for?
1: They needed a rally cry to commit people to see the fight through, come what may. So in the face of mounting odds and setbacks, some in the Continental Congress decided they needed a Declaration of Independence.
6: This is who we are. This is a laundry list of what you've done. And I can't be in this relationship anymore.
1: Over the next month, a declaration was drafted and then announced to the world. As John Hancock, the president of the Continental Congress, whose signature has become iconic, said at the signing,
7: "We must all hang together."
1: Benjamin Franklin, who needs no introduction, responded,
7: "Yes, indeed, we must all hang together, because otherwise, most assuredly, we'll all hang separately."
1: A dark joke, because the truth was, if the revolution failed, every single person who signed on could be tried and hanged for treason.
7: I think at that point, you're saying, hey, we just reached the point of no return. It means you don't get to turn back. You got to keep marching ahead.
1: The declaration begins,
8: when in the course of human events,

0: it becomes necessary for one people to dissolve the political bands which have connected them with another, and to assume among the powers of the earth the separate and equal station to which the laws of nature and of nature's God entitle them.
1: But it's the second sentence that everyone knows.
2: The second sentence is a mission statement for our nation, a nation in which the governance comes not from the divine right of kings or the sword of conquerors, but by a social contract that's signaled in the very first word of the sentence. We
0: hold these truths to be self-evident, that all men are created equal, that they are endowed by their creator with certain unalienable rights, that among these are life, liberty, and the pursuit of happiness.
2: It's a sentence that actually sets a new type of nation on this planet.
0: That to secure these rights, governments are instituted among men, deriving their just powers from the consent of the governed.
2: This is not the way the world worked 250 years ago, but more than half the nations on Earth now are pretty much guided by the principles of that sentence.
0: That whenever any form of government becomes destructive of these ends, it is the right of the people to alter or to abolish it, and to institute new government, laying its foundation on such principles and organizing its powers in such form as to them shall seem most likely to affect their safety and happiness.
1: Today, we're doing a kind of document exploder, looking at the story of the Declaration of Independence and at the Constitution and how it impacted generations of Americans. We'll get into the messy drama that has surrounded both documents and what they can tell us about how to find our way forward as a country. Devastating compromises, midnight rides, a nail-biter vote, statue-toppling riots, pivotal Supreme Court cases, and something called the penumbra, space between light and darkness.
2: The Continental Congress in June of 1776 finally decided they had to declare independence. And so they created a committee to explain and declare why they were doing it.
1: This is Walter Isaacson, professor at Tulane University and author of The Greatest Sentence Ever Written.
3: They were nominated.
1: And this is Denise Kiernan. She's written several books about the revolutionary period. Her latest is called
3: Obstinate Daughters, the Rebels, Writers, and Renegade Women Who Ignited the American Revolution.
1: Okay, so this committee that Congress put together consisted of five people.
2: John Adams of Massachusetts.
3: Robert Livingston of New York.
2: You have one slave owner, Thomas Jefferson of Virginia. A working class runaway, Ben Franklin, who had started a print shop, even becomes the president of the society in Pennsylvania for the abolition of slavery.
1: And the last guy?
3: Roger Sherman, who started life as a cobbler in Connecticut.
2: And so you had a committee of diverse views and talents, even though they were all white men, but they shared a love of science. And they were readers of history.
1: They'd all read John Locke's Second Treatise on Government.
2: People like John Locke come up with the notion of a social contract as the source of our rights, as the source of our governance.
1: And Thomas Hobbes.
2: They knew about the state of nature, nasty, brutish, and short.
1: Jefferson kicks things off and starts writing a first draft.
3: Jefferson basically locks himself away in a place he rented.
2: He's rented a room on Market Street in Philadelphia. And Ben Franklin's house is closer to the river on Market Street. So he sends it by hand.
1: Not his hand. He's not going to walk it over himself, but someone's hand.
2: We can even imagine maybe Robert Hemings, the enslaved valet, has to bring it down two blocks to Franklin's home.
1: Robert Hemings, by the way, is the older brother of Sally Hemings, an enslaved woman who was widely believed to have given birth to several of Jefferson's children, children who would also be enslaved by him. So the draft is delivered to Benjamin Franklin, and there's a note attached to it.
2: Something along the lines, I'm paraphrasing, would the good Dr. Franklin, with his great wisdom, please do what he can to improve this draft because he is much more familiar, etc.
1: This first draft begins,
2: we hold these truths to be sacred. You go, sacred? But then you see the black printer's pen, Ben Franklin's printer's pens with backslashes, crossing out sacred.
1: And written in next to it.
2: The word self-evident. He's saying we're trying to create a new type of nation where our rights come from the rationality and from reason, not from the dictator dogma of a particular religion.
4: Sacred does automatically take you to a religious connotation.
2: Yeah, it takes a religious connotation, but they were deists. They did not believe in a particular dogma or a particular religion. They left it so that everybody could worship even the notion of creation, if you didn't want to believe in a creator.
1: Over the next couple of weeks, they made a bunch of these kinds of edits.
3: There were lots of different versions that went back and forth.
1: And while the first part of the declaration reads like a mission statement,
0: we hold these truths to be self-evident.
1: The rest of it is basically a list of everything the king has done wrong.
0: He has refused his assent to laws.
5: He has forbidden his governors.
0: He has dissolved representatives.
3: He has refused. He has forbidden.
0: He has obstructed the administration of justice.
3: Obstructed.
0: For cutting off our trade with all parts of the world.
3: He has endeavored to prevent.
0: For imposing taxes on us without our consent.
3: Taking away charters.
0: He has excited domestic insurrections amongst us.
3: One of the ones that we hear often.
0: He has plundered our seas,
3: ravaged our coasts, burnt our towns, and destroyed the lives of our people.
4: I'm curious who their audience was. Were they writing this so that King George III would read it? Were they writing it for all the, you know, people they were representing in the colonies to sort of feel like they were unifying as a country?
2: Yeah, there were three or four audiences.
1: The people in the American colonies.
2: You have to remember, the beginning of 1776, most Americans did not want a break from England. They wanted representation, but they were not trying to overthrow the control of the king.
1: England's enemies.
2: Our revolution against England was actually a part of a much larger war, which was the war basically between France and England. And we're going to make it part of this larger war, and France will support us.
1: And their colleagues in Congress.
3: This would have to go on to be approved by Congress itself, right?
1: They need votes from representatives from the 13 colonies, north to south. By early July, their draft was ready, and they took it to Congress. But before the language could be finalized, a vote was set for July 2nd, 1776.
3: The vote on July 2nd is, are we going to declare independence from England?
1: If the answer was no, the Declaration of Independence would be stopped in its tracks.
3: There was an incredible amount of debate.
1: The evening before the vote, they took an informal poll, and
3: it did not appear it was going to pass.
1: On the night of July 1st, 1776, Caesar Rodney received an urgent message.
3: You have to get up here.
1: He was in Delaware, his home state, overseeing some military plans. The message said a vote was set to happen in Congress the following day in Philadelphia to decide whether they would declare independence from England. And at that moment, the two other Delaware delegates were divided on that question, one for, one against. Without Caesar Rodney's vote, Delaware would be counted as a stalemate, and the vote might fail.
3: And Rodney was not a physically particularly well man.
1: He was described as, quote, the oddest looking man in the world, tall, thin, and slender as a reed, pale. His face is not bigger than a large apple. Severe asthma and a long battle with facial cancer had left him disfigured and frail. But he rides through the night, 80 miles on horseback, thunder echoing above him, rain pouring down on him, mud everywhere.
3: And he makes it just in the nick of time to vote on July 2nd.
1: Still in his riding clothes, Rodney arrives, a scarf wrapped around his scarred face, and he casts the deciding vote for independence. Legend has it, he said, quote, as I believe the voice of my constituents and of all sensible and honest men is in favor of independence, and my own judgment concurs with them, I vote for independence.
4: So then, if the vote happened on July 2nd, why do we commemorate July 4th?
5: What's the big deal about July 4th?
3: So basically, between the 2nd and the 4th, now you have Congress has to approve this language that the Committee of Five came up with.
1: The vote on the 2nd established, yes, they are declaring independence. But they needed to have the language in that declaration approved by Congress, which wouldn't happen until the 4th, after more tweaking. And in some cases, a lot more than tweaking.
3: A lot of the language around slavery was taken out.
1: The Committee of Five's version had a whole section condemning the king for his role in the slave trade.
3: He has waged cruel war against human nature itself, violating its most sacred rights of life and liberty in the persons of a distant people who never offended him, captivating and carrying them into slavery in another hemisphere, or to incur miserable death in their transportation thither. This piratical warfare, the opprobrium of infidel powers, is the warfare of the Christian King of Great Britain. Determined to keep open a market where men should be bought and sold, he has prostituted his negative for suppressing every legislative attempt to prohibit or to restrain this execrable commerce, referencing a promise of freedom that was made to enslaved individuals if they were willing to leave their enslavers and join up with the British.
1: They were not mincing words. But many Americans in the colonies were profiting from the slave trade and the industry it propped up. So before the declaration could be approved by enough members of Congress, that passage was cut.
2: Now, everybody can debate whether or not you should have made those compromises. You can have historians say that was evil. In some ways it was. You could also have historians say, if you didn't do it, you would never have the colonies creating a union.
4: Jefferson himself was a slave owner. They knew that the gap between the words that they were writing and the reality that they were living and that the country was going to be living for the foreseeable future were going to be at odds.
2: Jefferson himself wrote that sentence while he's enslaving people.
1: Around this time, Jefferson was enslaving close to 200 people.
2: So yeah, you got a lot of contradictions in there. It's an incredibly important moral issue. But it wasn't the main issue that they had to contend with. Probably the main issue was, were we a federation of states or were we one nation? Should Congress have equal votes for state? Should it be proportional representation?
1: A lot of the thorniest questions remained unanswered, a problem for another day. But on that day, July 4th, 1776, a revised version of the Committee of Five's Declaration of Independence was approved. Now they needed to let the world know about it.
3: So July 4th, it goes to printer John Dunlap, who prints up 200 copies. And this is not... One of the things about the Declaration of Independence is we think there's that one really pretty copy with the great handwriting that everybody signed. That's not the case. Nothing fancy. Straight up typeset.
2: The day they write the Declaration, parchment copies go out and they ride from Philadelphia to the southern tip of Manhattan in New York.
3: Continental Army headquarters is in New York City at this time.
2: That's where George Washington and his troops are.
3: George Washington says, I want the Declaration of Independence to be read aloud to the troops.
2: They're still trying to convince people in the colonies.
1: Estimates range, but it's believed that at no time did more than 45% of colonists support the war, and around a third of colonists fought for the British.
2: So you got to unify the country, you got to get Europe on our side, and maybe you have to explain to yourselves, this isn't just about taxes on tea or a Boston Tea Party or a problem we're having with Parliament over stamp acts or something. We now are on a larger mission. We're creating a new type of nation.
1: And this document is telling the troops and the world what that new nation is going to be.
3: Everybody has to show up.
1: As Washington's colonels begin reading the Declaration out loud, the soldiers are taking it in calmly.
3: And then it starts getting into, hey, we're really mad about X, Y, and Z.
1: Which really riles them up.
3: A massive massive riot erupts in Lower Manhattan, what is now Lower Manhattan. That becomes very focused on this huge statue of King George III in Bowling Green, this little tiny park in Lower Manhattan. They've got ropes. People manage to topple it and tear it down. It was gilt over lead, so it wasn't solid gold. And in those days, people were interested in the lead because that was used to make ammunition. One of the eventual signers of the Declaration of Independence, Oliver Wolcott of Connecticut, who was also serving in the military as an officer, he's like, we need to get this to Connecticut. So they get as many chunks of the statue as they can. They get it out of Manhattan. They get it across the Sound. They get it overland in Connecticut to his backyard in Litchfield. Wow. And behind Wolcott's house, Wolcott's wife, Laura, and his daughter, Marianne, and people they gathered from the community begin melting down King George's statue into bullets.
5: Wow.
3: And Oliver Wolcott keeps meticulous records of who did what. And in the end, there were more than 40,000 bullets made from this statue that was toppled in Bowling Green because George Washington said, we need to read this document aloud to the troops and to, and to the people. A chunk of those bullets ended up being used, and they later referred to those bullets as Melted Majesty because they had melted down King George.
5: I mean, talk about heavy-handed symbolism, right? The Declaration of Independence leads to this statue being melted down into bullets that would return back
3: towards the
5: King's army.
3: Yeah.
5: And it's interesting because it gets at something, right? That the Declaration, even then, even, you know, within a couple weeks of it being drafted and approved by Congress, begins to take on a life of its own.
3: And have an impact. I mean, we were already fighting, right? We already had a standing army. There had already been battles. There had already been death.
5: Yeah.
3: We'd already had naval ships from Britain ravaging our seacoasts, as they say. It is something else to put in writing, hey, this is who we are, this is what we stand for, and this is what we're not going to stand for anymore.
1: By the end of 1776, the tide was slowly beginning to turn. Washington and his troops were having more luck on the battlefield. But most people in the colonies still had no real sense of who had signed on to this declaration. The copies that had been passed around were unsigned. And in some ways, the anonymity was an obstacle to unity. Because how could a farmer in South Carolina or a cobbler in Massachusetts know for sure if their colony was a part of this vision of a new nation? Coming up, Congress decides to let their constituents and the British Crown know exactly who is behind those words. You're listening to Throughline from NPR.

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1: You're listening to Throughline from NPR. I'm Rund Abdel-Fattah. Today we're talking about the founding documents of the nation, the Declaration of Independence and the Constitution, and all the messiness and drama that came with each. At the end of 1776, the Declaration had been drafted, stating what this new nation would be, and copies were being passed around. But most people still had no sense of who was signing on to it. In January 1777, a printer in Baltimore named Mary Catherine Goddard was tasked with printing a new version of the Declaration
2: that features individual colonies and the names of the people who signed on.
1: 55 names in total. Well, 56, if you include Mary's name at the bottom.
2: The first female postmaster of the United Colonies.
1: Denise Kiernan writes about the revolutionary period. Her latest book is called Obstinate Daughters, the Rebels, Writers, and Renegade Women Who Ignited the American Revolution.
2: The only woman to have her name on the Declaration of Independence, Mary Catherine Goddard.
3: It's heightened risk for everyone,
2: sure.
3: Including her, right?
2: Yeah,
3: anyone
2: yeah.
3: whose name is public at that point suddenly has potentially a target on their backs if the war goes wrong.
2: Oh, yeah.
3: If it goes
2: terribly wrong, that's not a name you would want out in the public.
3: When you're talking about unity as a concept, like if I'm someone sitting in South Carolina or in Virginia and I'm just like a regular person, seeing my representative
2: right.
3: there is different than a kind of vague, like, we're all unified now.
2: Absolutely.
3: So that does seem really significant in terms of selling the idea to the people that we are actually one united country.
2: That's right. Absolutely. 100%. It's not just a handful of guys in Philadelphia who are making this decision. It is representatives from throughout all 13 colonies, including Georgia, including South Carolina. They had a personal stake. They were not detached from the ills and the struggles of what was happening.
1: The Revolutionary War would continue for another 6 years. There were countless battles and moments before and after the Declaration was announced that helped shape the course of the country. And yet, it was July 4th that stood out as the pivotal moment when the nation became a nation.
4: We celebrate July 4th, and we started celebrating it pretty soon after the founding.
1: This is Walter Isaacson, professor at Tulane University and author of The Greatest Sentence Ever Written.
4: Within 10, 15 years, the 4th becomes a holiday.
2: It's a touchstone for what the signers aspired for America to be, in a sense.
4: I'm really not particular fans of people who say we were totally conceived in evil and demonizing all the founders, or people who are sugarcoating and canonizing the founders. We were humans when we started this country, and we are humans now. We can decry the founders for making a compromise that allows South Carolina to sign the Declaration. But we can also say, as Franklin did, you know, when we were young tradesmen in Philadelphia, we had a joint that didn't hold together. You'd take from one side and take from the other, and you had a joint that would hold together in centuries. And so too, we here must each part with some of our demands. And his point was that compromises may not make great heroes, but they do make great democracies.
1: But Walter says throughout American history, people have returned to the Declaration of Independence and the second sentence in particular to find a way through the problems of their time. We hold these truths to be self-evident, that all men are created equal, that they are endowed by their creator with certain unalienable rights, that among these are life, liberty, and the pursuit of happiness.
4: People die on battlefields at Gettysburg fighting to get closer to a country in which all men, all people, are equal.
5: 67 years ago, our fathers brought forth on this continent a new nation.
4: And as Lincoln will say when he's consecrating their graves, they died trying to make that sentence a little bit more true.
6: We hold these truths to be self-evident, that all men and women are created equal.
4: Whether it's the Seneca Falls Declaration of Women, in which they invoke the sentence to say it really should be all men and women are created equal.
7: This nation will rise up and live out the true meaning of its creed.
4: Whether it's Dr. Martin Luther King invoking that sentence in his speeches.
7: We hold these truths to be self-evident that all men are created equal. Yeah.
8: At times, history and fate meet at a single time, in a single place, to shape a turning point in man's unending search for freedom.
4: Whether it's Lyndon Johnson invoking the sentence when he signs the Civil Rights Bill.
8: So it was at Lexington and Concord. So it was a century ago at Appomattox. So it was last week in Selma, Alabama.
4: In the late 1960s, you had the assassinations of Kennedys and King. And then you had the Vietnam War. You had Watergate. You had the urban riots. You had the resignation of a president. For our 200th anniversary, we rang the Liberty Bell. The tall ships came into our ports. We put aside some of our differences, and we kind of healed during the bicentennial. We all watched the same fireworks. We all ate soggy hot dogs. This is not happening this time around, which is a shame.
3: I appreciate the spirit of what you're saying, right? But when you think about the wars that the U.S. is waging directly in the case of Iran, in the case of Gaza indirectly with weapons. When you think about the state of the economy and the fact that so many people are struggling, when you think about all these layers of very real issues, what some might say is a kind of imperial identity that the U.S. has taken on, is it enough to heal through something like the Declaration?
4: Can America come together and heal is a good question. But as a historian, you say, well, we've certainly done it before. I'm somewhat optimistic that at some point, a group of political leaders is going to emerge who are going to run on the idea that we're not a red nation or a blue nation, that we share more values than we disagree on, and that we should all heal and come together.
1: Heal and come together feels like a far cry from where we are right now as a nation. And it's hard not to ask a different question. What would the founders think of the system in place today, where corporations are king, and where many feel a sense of injustice about how they fit into that equation?
4: We've hollowed out a middle class in America. So it's not just the extremes of the politics, it's also people got left behind by an era of globalization. And so we have to be sensitive of why are they picking up their pitchforks? Why are they voting for everybody from Donald Trump to Mamdani? Well, because they're feeling the system didn't work very well, and they have some truth to that.
1: When should you choose to create a new system versus try to reform the old one? How do you compromise on matters of life and death? There's no easy answers. But Walter says, for starters, we have to find more ways to connect with each other.
4: So one of the things that has held our country together is a notion of common ground, and that's physical at times. You build Boston Common so people who don't have land, there's a place where they can graze their herds and bury their dead and plant their gardens. And John Locke in the Second Treatise teaches us, and he's a big supporter of private property. He says you only can do that if enough is left in common for others. You have to rebuild a common ground where everybody feels they become part of the process and that their kids will do better than they did. We all go to different entrances in the stadiums now. We have VIP entrances. We have divided ourselves far too much. And as John Hancock would tell us, let's see if we can try to hang together instead.
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9: Ahwalo. Aritnak Brian Mead Jr. Hello. My name is Brian Mead Jr. with the Wiat Tribe's Dagurului Cultural Center, bringing you this week's Sulalak Phrase of the Week. This week's phrase is di'ol, which means eagle. Following the theme of birds, I'd like to include one of my favorites. The eagle, in my opinion, is one of the most beautiful and majestic birds, and of course, our United States national bird. Although the bald eagle is no longer considered an endangered species, they are still under protection by the Migratory Bird Treaty Act of 1918. The Sequoia Park Zoo has an adult female bald eagle named Juno. Di'ol. To learn more or practice this week's phrase yourself, visit www.wiat.us or follow the Dog Guru Louie on Facebook. Hoot. Thanks.
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1: You're listening to Throughline from NPR. I'm Rand Abdel-Fattah. Today, we're talking about the founding documents of the nation, the Declaration of Independence, and now the Constitution, a document with some big promises and some very murky language that has impacted generations of Americans. I want to tell you about a woman named Heidi. Heidi Schreck.
10: I am an actor, writer, performer, creator.
1: When Heidi was a teenager in the 1980s, she did something not a lot of kids were doing.
10: When I was 15 years old, I would travel the country giving speeches about the United States Constitution for prize money.
1: Heidi loved the Constitution. She believed it was the greatest political document ever written, and she was damn good at talking about it. Back then, she wore a blue power suit, had very large permed hair, a lot of makeup.
10: I would travel to big cities like Denver, Fresno. I would win a whole bunch of money, bring it back to put in my little safety deposit box for later. I was actually able to pay for my entire college education this way. Thank you. Thank you so much. It was 30 years ago and it was a state school, but thank you.
1: That's Heidi on a Broadway stage some years ago, performing her hit play, What the Constitution Means to Me. It's a show Heidi wrote about her experience participating in those debate clubs when she was a teenager. For most of the play, Heidi is on stage by herself. She goes back and forth between the current Heidi, a woman in her late 40s, and the 15-year-old version of herself. The set is a recreation of the American Legion Hall, where one of those debates took place decades ago. She stands alone on stage. Behind her is a wall covered with the faces of hundreds of men, framed photographs of competition judges and war veterans.
10: Our Constitution can be thought of as a boiling pot in which we are thrown together in sizzling and steamy conflict to find out what it is we truly believe. That is why it's such a radical document.
1: And it's from this so-called radical document, from those years spent deliberating over the Constitution, that things started to click and to change in Heidi's worldview.
10: I would say the biggest thing that happened was that I learned some things about my family history. but I didn't quite connect it to the Constitution at the time. I didn't know how to make those connections.
1: Heidi learned about this legacy of abuse in her family during those years, but it took nearly two decades for her to really start to understand how it all fit together. And in that understanding, all of her ideas about the Constitution were challenged.
10: I don't even know where to begin except to say that the Constitution has profoundly shaped my life. I feel like it's a document that has protected me and completely failed me and so many other people in this country.
1: And so she turned that profound engagement with the document into a play to share with thousands of people, whose dialogue explores what exactly the Founding Fathers created and meant to create back in 1787.
10: So when I was like, these are all things that have affected my life. Why don't I dig into what the Constitution has to say about them, what the Supreme Court has had to say about them? I would say making the play kind of forced a reckoning. Maybe because of my own family history of this kind of violence, I needed to make sense of it. So I talked to several constitutional scholars.
11: Heidi learned a few things, and part of that learning process was unlearning. She grew up thinking and defending the idea that the Constitution was meant to protect us, the citizens. But then she learned that's not exactly true.
10: It's actually not designed to protect us, right? It's designed to first outline how government will function. The co-equal branches of government, separation of powers. It's designed to, like, put a system in place. And then it's designed to protect us from encroachment by the government, right? From allowing, like, tyranny to take over. So it like the due process clause, which says the government cannot lock you up, take your stuff, or kill you without a good reason.
11: 15-year-old Heidi loves this clause. It states,
10: nor shall any state deprive any person of life, liberty, or property without due process of law.
11: This brings us to another thing Heidi learned from the constitutional scholars. She learned about two kinds of rights.
10: Negative rights and positive rights.
11: The Due Process Clause falls into the category of negative rights. Rights that protect us from something, like the government. While positive rights are active rights. Rights that the government or other people have to actually provide.
10: They include things like the right to a fair trial, to an attorney. In some countries, the right to health care.
11: Our Constitution, for the most part, is full of negative rights.
10: And one of the things that I discovered when I was researching the play was I just read a lot of other countries' constitutions, and I was interested in what modern constitutions look like because ours is the oldest active constitution.
1: That's because many other countries over time have scrapped their original documents and replaced them with more modern constitutions. South Africa and Germany have both done this.
10: And seeing that constitutions created in the 20th century and constitutions that were created in the wake of genocide, in the wake of great governmental crimes, those constitutions contain positive rights, right? Contain active protections for people who say, like, they say, like, we will guarantee that you are a protected class of citizen, whether so that you will not be discriminated against on the basis of race, sex, gender, ability to protect you and take care of you as a citizen.
1: Heidi first saw how a constitution made up of mostly negative rights, those liberties outlined in the Bill of Rights in our Constitution, specifically failed to protect the abused women in her family and thousands of others through the Supreme Court case Castle Rock versus Gonzalez,
10: which is about whether the police are required to enforce restraining orders.
12: This is case number 04278, Town of Castle Rock versus Gonzalez.
1: This is the late Supreme Court Justice Antonin Scalia delivering the majority opinion on June 27th, 2005. Despite the nature of the case, Scalia kicked things off with a joke.
12: I had thought Castle Rock was a 1920s dance, but it's also a town in Colorado.
1: Then he cut to the chase.
12: The facts are truly horrible. Jessica Gonzalez, the respondent, sued the town of Castle Rock in federal district court, alleging that the town had violated her rights under the 14th Amendment's Due Process Clause. when it's police
11: officers. Jessica Gonzalez had three daughters with her husband and a restraining order against them. She filed for one in 1999 after a long history of violence and abuse. A month into that restraining order, her husband kidnapped their three children. Gonzalez called the Castle Rock Police Department for help. It was around 7:30 p.m.
12: When officers came to her house, she showed them the restraining order and asked them to enforce it and return her children. They told her to call back if the children did not return by 10 p.m.
11: She called an hour later, saying she had heard from her husband and knew where they were.
12: Again, they told her to call if the children were not returned by 10 p.m.
11: She called again and again until nearly 1 a.m. when she got back in her car and went to the station to file a report. An officer took the report and then went to dinner.
12: Finally, at 3:20 a.m., her husband showed up at the police station shooting a semi-automatic handgun. The police shot him dead and discovered in his pickup truck the bodies of all three children whom he had already murdered.
1: Jessica Gonzalez, who's actually now Jessica Lenihan, her maiden name, sued the town of Castle Rock for violating her rights under the Due Process Clause of the 14th Amendment by refusing to enforce her restraining order, and therefore failing to protect her family. Remember, the Due Process Clause is a prime example of negative rights.
10: Which is in part how they came to decide that Jessica Lenihan was not entitled to any active or positive protection from the police.
1: She lost.
10: I listened to this case so many times. And the thing I notice when I hear the justices speak, the thing I notice is that they spend very little time talking about Jessica Lenihan as a human being. They don't talk about her daughters. Instead, they spend a very long time arguing about the word shall, as in the phrase, the police shall enforce a restraining order. Scalia ultimately decided that shall did not mean must, which I actually find very confusing because Scalia was a devout Catholic. Constitutional scholars have called this decision the death of the 14th Amendment for women. It basically shuts down the possibility to look to our federal government, to our Constitution, for protection from physical and sexual violence.
1: Castle Rock versus Gonzalez was a constitutional test that helped adult Heidi understand her own family history in relation to the Constitution, in a way she never could have as a teenager, back when she viewed the document essentially as scripture. This ruling brought into clear focus this tug and pull between positive and negative rights. And it shined a bright light on those shadowy rights that lie somewhere in between.
13: A penumbra.
10: Here I am standing in the light, and there you are sitting in the darkness, and this space between us, this space right here of partial illumination, this shadowy space right here, this is a penumbra.
1: A kind of metaphor for the juxtaposition of what's explicit and implicit in the Constitution. Heidi discovered and then became obsessed with the word penumbra when learning about another Supreme Court case.
14: Griswold versus Connecticut, which is the case that made birth control legal for all people in this country in 1965. Pretty late.
11: In 1961, Estelle Griswold and Dr. Charles Lee Buxton were arrested for giving information about contraception and writing prescriptions for IUDs to women at a Planned Parenthood in Connecticut. They took their case to the Supreme Court. This is the case where Heidi's favorite parts of the Constitution join hands and take center stage. The Due Process Clause of the 14th Amendment and
10: the most magical and mysterious amendment of them all, Amendment 9. Amendment 9 says, the enumeration in the Constitution of certain rights shall not be construed to deny or disparage others retained by the people.
14: Basically, that talks about unenumerated rights. It says just because a right isn't listed in the Constitution, it doesn't mean you don't have that right.
10: The fact is, there was no way for the framers to put down every single right we have. I mean, the right to brush your teeth. Yes, you've got it. But how long do we want this document to be? Think about it for a moment. Our Constitution doesn't tell you all the rights that you have because it doesn't know.
14: And I love that amendment because it does speak to the, like, living, breathing nature of the document. And also, it's just a very weird, mysterious thing. Like, everything else is rather concrete, and it's very confusing, this amendment.
10: Justice William O. Douglas, the great Supreme Court justice, when he talked about Amendment 9, he used the word penumbra.
11: In Griswold versus Connecticut.
14: I read about how that case was partially decided with the help of the Ninth Amendment, as was Roe v. Wade, with this idea that, like, okay, we don't know, given the tools we have with this Constitution, we don't know how to say exactly that, like, a person is entitled to use birth control or a person is entitled to have an abortion. So we're going to locate it in this right to privacy, which is not enumerated in the Constitution exactly, but we're going to say it's like a it's there. It lives there in the shadow of the Constitution as a result of other rights that were enumerated, right? So it's like this very murky reasoning.
10: And this is when William O. Douglas brought out his beautiful penumbra metaphor. This is when he said, one thing our Constitution surely guarantees is the right to privacy, and that this allows a woman to put in an IUD.
1: As long as she's married. Anyway, at this point in the play, Heidi pulls up a clip from the Griswold case of the 9 justices, all men, attempting to discuss birth control.
15: It's probably only true with respect to some, but some get by under the term feminine hygiene, and others I just don't know about, They are all sold in Connecticut drugstores on one theory or another.
16: Is there anything in the record to to indicate the first rate in Connecticut vis-a-vis the states that don't have such laws?
14: I really found it fascinating that first of all, that the justices who at the time were 9 men had to look to this amendment that nobody really understands and decide that they found, the right to birth control or the right for a pregnant person to have autonomy over their own body, that they found that in this murky, murky space.
1: A murky space that leaves so much room for interpretation, which many argue is the very genius of our Constitution. The intentional vagaries allow for flexibility. But this very nature of the document may at times protect its citizens, but at other times, it fails them, leaving some of our basic rights hanging in the balance.
10: People laughed at Douglas for calling it this, but I like it. I think it's a helpful way to think about the Constitution and also maybe about our lives. I mean, here we are, stuck between what we can see and what we can't. We are trapped in a penumbra.

0: And that's it for this week's show. I'm Rund Abdelfattah. Throughline was created by me and Ramtin Arablouei. This episode was produced by me and...
1: Casey Miner.
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0: Thank you to Johannes Durge, Matthew Pollock, Cheyenne Butler, Yolanda Sengweni, and Tommy Evans. Thanks also to Dan O'Neill for his voiceover work. Fact-checking for this episode was done by Kevin Vogel. This episode was mixed by Maggie Luthar. Music for this episode was composed by Ramtin and his band, Drop Electric. And finally, if you have an idea or liked something you heard on the show, please write us at throughline@npr.org. And if you're open to us giving you a call back, leave your number too. We might feature your idea in an upcoming episode. Also, make sure to follow us on Apple, Spotify, or the NPR app. That way, you'll never miss an episode. And while you're there, feel free to leave us a review. Thanks for listening.
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12: 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He pumps the brakes again and again as hard as he can, but the car keeps speeding up. 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
1: Old, regular weeknight, and Sam's just driving home from work. Hands on the wheel, eyes on the road. Then he feels his car accelerating. 40 miles an hour. 60. 65, 70. Sam pumps the brakes again and again as hard as he can, but the speed goes up. 80 miles an hour. The engine gets louder. Traffic signs whiz by, and every time he sees the speedometer, the number ticks higher. Snap Judgment proudly presents All Systems Down. The very first episode, vroom, right after this.

0: Welcome back to the Vroom episode from Snap's All Systems Down series. My name is Glenn Washington. And next, we're going to deep space, where any little problem immediately becomes a very big problem. Producer John Facile has the story.
1: Jupiter and Saturn. These giant planets and the moon surrounding them will be looked at close up by two 1,800-pound spacecraft loaded with cameras and scientific instruments. Called Voyagers, the two 12-foot-high NASA spacecraft are being prepared...
2: Voyager 1 and Voyager 2 are two unmanned probes that were launched into space in 1977 to explore the outer planets of our solar system. They visited and took pictures of Jupiter, Saturn, Uranus, Neptune, and then everybody figured that after that, they'd lose power or freeze and drift off into space. But that didn't happen. Their instruments kept working, kept sending back precious data about how space changes the further you get away from our sun. And then in the 2010s, they became the first man-made objects to leave our solar system and cross into interstellar space, the mostly empty space between our solar system and all of the others in the Milky Way galaxy.
3: You know, I like to describe them as twin sisters. At launch, they were identical, but over the years, different things have broken on them. And so one doesn't have very good hearing. The other one lost its sense of touch. They're my parents, grandparents. I think of them as senior citizens, yeah. You want them to have a good, full life.
2: Susie Dodd has been with the Voyagers almost her entire career. Since 2010, she's been project manager, working at NASA's Jet Propulsion Lab in Pasadena, California.
4: What are your worst fears on this job? Like, what keeps you up at night?
3: That's pretty easy, actually. For Voyager, my worst fear is we send a bad command, and it ends the life of a spacecraft.
4: So, I believe it was July 21st, 2023?
3: 2020, yeah. I hear about it from our team. This is happening. It should be talking to us now, and it's not.
2: On July 21st, 2023, Susie's team sent a command to Voyager 2, telling it to turn its satellite dish 2 degrees towards Earth.
3: We have to keep Voyager's antenna pointed at the Earth. Over time, it drifts slightly. It will drift off point. We're sending a pretty simple type of command saying, move it 2 steps back toward the center.
2: But 2 days later, on July 23rd, the stream of data coming in from Voyager 2 went silent.
3: Maybe our ground data software is offline or something like that. So you have to rule out all the things on the ground. But once you do that, then there's only one thing that can be the problem, which is the spacecraft.
2: The spacecraft, Voyager 2, that was over 12 billion miles away.
3: Once you looked at that command string, we knew exactly what happened.
2: They found a problem. In the last command, they'd sent to Voyager 2 days earlier, telling it to turn its satellite dish 2 degrees towards Earth, someone had put the wrong number of degrees in the command.
3: Instead of moving the antenna back toward the center, it sent it the other way. So it was even further off. Instead of bringing it back to the Earth, we pointed it more away from us.
2: It was a typo. A typo had taken out contact with Voyager 2.
3: It's bad. I mean, it's really bad.
2: This kind of error, losing contact with a spacecraft like this, would put all kinds of eyes on the Voyager program. They'd have new processes, new cross-checks, new layers of supervision.
3: Those all cost money. We'll just stop the Voyager mission.
4: And then you would have to go out and talk to people like me and say, Voyager's over. That would be your responsibility.
3: Yeah.
4: Do you know who sent the command?
3: Yeah. I mean, there are a couple people that have the blame for the error.
4: Were you angry?
3: Yeah.
4: What's Susie angry look like?
3: You should ask my husband.
2: There was no time to waste. Every minute, Voyager 2 hurtled over 500 miles further away from Earth. Susie and her team turned to the Deep Space Network, the DSN, a network of satellite dishes spread across the globe. The DSN scanned the skies for any sign of life. 10 days passed before they finally heard something.
3: Something called carrier signals, which are radio waves without any information on those radio waves.
2: The faintest heartbeat coming all the way from Voyager 2. But they couldn't talk back. Now, because of where Voyager 2 is flying relative to the Earth, there's only one satellite dish on Earth that can talk to it. It's in Australia, outside Canberra.
4: The Canberra dish is humongous, right?
3: It's 70 meters in diameter.
4: Which is like a couple of buildings.
3: It fits inside the Rose Bowl.
2: A Rose Bowl-sized satellite dish trying to talk to Voyager 2's dish, which is about the size of a hot tub, and all the way across the chasm of space. Susie and her team, sweating this out in a conference room at JPL, don't have a lot of options.
3: So we said, let's do the shout.
2: What if they marshaled all of the Canberra dish's energy, 100 kilowatts, enough to power an office building, and put it into one single powerful signal, a shout across space?
3: I would call it more of a blast than a shout. You can think of a James Bond movies where they're like giant lasers, you know, shooting down satellites or something like that. It's akin to a laser, but it's not optical, it's radio. I mean, you're just putting lots and lots of power to send a signal with as much energy as possible toward Voyager.
4: Extra loud?
3: Yes, extra loud, exactly.
2: So Susie and her team load up the new command to reverse the typo and tell Voyager 2 to point its dish back towards Earth.
3: You better believe we had like 10 people review the command, make sure it was correct this time.
2: And then they send out this blast that goes roaring through space in search of Voyager 2. Because Voyager 2 is so far away, they have to wait 2 days before they know anything.
4: Now, what are those 2 days like for you where you're waiting?
3: You're planning on what happens if it doesn't go correctly. Plan B options, basically.
4: But it sounds like there really wasn't a plan B.
3: There wasn't an easy plan B, for sure. Do I get stressed? I do get stressed, yes.
2: 2 weeks had gone by since they first lost contact with Voyager 2. But then, at 12:29 a.m. on August 4th, a familiar voice reached the DSN satellite ears with news about plasma, galactic rays, and the magnetic field in interstellar space. It was Voyager 2. The shout had worked.
4: And how did that feel?
3: Very relieving. Very relieving. I was still mad. I was still mad we had done it, but I was relieved that we were able to recover the spacecraft.
2: Against all expectations, Voyager 1 and Voyager 2 are still out there, over 13 billion miles away, and they're still talking to us. They're the most distant man-made objects and the oldest spacecraft still in operation.
0: Thank you, Susie Dodd, for sharing that story. To hear a longer version, go to the Snap Judgment podcast. The original score for that piece was by Doug Stewart. It was produced

snapshot.org. KQED in San Francisco is Snap's orbiting Hall of Justice on Team Snap. The union represented producers, artists, editors, and engineers are members of the National Association of Broadcast Employees and Technicians, Communications Workers of America, AFL-CIO, Local 51. Snap is brought to you by the team that comes to a full stop at each and every stop sign, except for the Uber producer, Mr. Mark Ristich, who believes that traffic signs are traffic suggestions. And there's Nancy Lopez, Pat Mesiti-Miller, Anna Sussman,

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3: Will limiting how much students can borrow force schools to lower their prices? The U.S. Department of Education thinks so.
4: There will be less federal aid available, but the question is, how will the private market respond? 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
7: Live from NPR News, I'm Dale Willman. The U.S. military is carrying out another round of airstrikes in Iran after its Revolutionary Guards closed the Strait of Hormuz following a confrontation with a cargo ship. Iran says the vessel was using what it calls an illegal shipping route, but it stopped when a warning shot was fired upon it. Kasha Arjanadi of the BBC is following our story.
8: The Americans announced that in retaliation to this attack, they've hit several positions along the Iranian shoreline. This attack comes as the Islamic Revolutionary Guards Corps issued a statement announcing that the Strait of Hormuz will be closed till further notice. That's after these talks between Iran and Oman and Qatar in Muscat actually ended without any agreement. The Omani side is insisting that there should be two sea lanes open, one on the Omani side, one on the Iranian side, and the Iranians are insisting on a joint management.
7: That's the BBC's Kasha Janadi. Wildfires in Europe are continuing to burn, with the most deadly blaze this past week in Spain. As Villa Marx reports, at least 12 people are dead, including four suspected British nationals, and nearly two dozen people are missing.
9: The severe wildfires are located in the country's Andalusia region. Hundreds of firefighters are working to contain the blaze that may have begun thanks to a downed power cable near the town of Almería. Temperatures in southern Europe have been above 100 degrees Fahrenheit for weeks so far this summer, with major wildfires in France and Portugal too. Thousands of residents have been forced from their homes. Across Europe, officials have detected more than 1,000 fires since the start of the year, double the long-term average. And since January, wildfires have burned almost 400,000 acres of land. For NPR News, I'm Willem Marx.
7: A dangerous heat wave is building across much of the U.S. this weekend. Officials say triple-digit highs are expected in the Southwest and the Great Plains. And the heat is expected to travel to the east under a dome of high pressure that meteorologists say could trap high temperatures for a week or more in as much as two-thirds of the U.S. Temperatures will be 15 to 25 degrees warmer than normal in many areas. The Justice Department has issued subpoenas to at least four journalists at the New York Times. They've been reporting on concerns about the security of the new Air Force One aircraft, which entered service last week. NPR's David Folkenflik explains just what's happening.
10: This involves reporting by the Times over the course of the past several days. It involves the new Air Force One, which was given to the federal government by the Qataris. There was a lot of controversies when the gift occurred because of the question of both security and the question of whether President Trump intended maybe to hold on to it when he left office. But the security concerns have apparently been real. Trump left Turkey this past week on the old Air Force One craft. Apparently, the Secret Service intervened.
7: The government has already spent $400 million to retrofit and upgrade that plane. You're listening to NPR News. A U.S. citizen working for a humanitarian organization in Congo has tested positive for the Ebola virus. The U.S. Centers for Disease Control and Prevention has confirmed the news. They're now working to identify any close contacts. An outbreak of the virus in Congo is the fastest growing ever recorded on that continent. So far,

0: tying it up late at halftime. The score remained 1-1 through the second half, forcing 30 minutes of extra time. Bellingham needed just three to score his second goal, and that was enough, ending Norway's deepest run ever at the World Cup and putting England through to the semis. Russell Lewis, NPR News, Miami Gardens, Florida.
1: In Saturday's second game, following a controversial second yellow card ejection, Argentina beat Switzerland 3-1 in extra time. 21-year-old Linda Noskova survived a second set meltdown Saturday to win the women's singles title. She beat Karolina Muchova in three sets, 6-2, 5-7, 6-3. It's her first Grand Slam win. Noskova became the third Czech woman in 4 years to win the coveted trophy. I'm Dale Willman, NPR News.
2: 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Other contributors include the estate of Joan B. Kroc, whose bequest serves as an enduring investment in the future of public radio and seeks to help NPR produce programming that meets the highest standards of public service in journalism and cultural expression.
3: On Fresh Air, you'll hear revelations from well-known actors, like Zach Galifianakis on the story behind his last name.
4: 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My real last name is Galifianakisberg. 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
6: The Trump administration is taking a new approach to a very sticky problem in the U.S., that of student loan debt, all nearly $1.7 trillion of it. The Department of Education has a plan to bring down tuition costs beginning this month. What is that plan? Well, Education Secretary Linda McMahon recently described it to lawmakers at a committee hearing on Capitol Hill.
7: We want to bring down the cost of education.
6: Yeah, so far, so good, following that. Then she describes this big change to the federal program that loans students money for school.
7: We've put in caps on programs for graduate students and undergraduate students to make sure that we can help reduce the cost and the burden of college.
6: Actually, hold there for a second, because that is the confusing bit for me. I believe she said to, quote, help reduce the burden of college, the plan is to give less money to student borrowers.
8: And that's where I was really intrigued by their logic.
6: This is Corey Turner, covers education for NPR. Every time I run into Corey at the NPR coffee machine, he will tell me something about some new thing happening in education. And then months later, the thing has exploded into a front page story. And that is why I listened to Corey recently when he told me to go check out Secretary McMahon's tuition fighting plan. So that plan basically is starting July 1st, if you want to get a graduate degree in most fields, the Department of Education, the biggest lender for student loans, is saying that they're only going to give you about $21,000 a year. That is the cap. If your tuition costs more than that, well, sorry, the Ed Department is not lending extra to cover it.
8: The administration's logic is based on this sort of old idea, and that is that if there's a lot of federal student aid floating around in the higher education marketplace, colleges have no incentive to lower their prices. Mm-hmm. And so if they cap federal student loans specifically for graduate students, then the hope is colleges and universities all over the country will have no choice but to then lower their prices.
6: I have many follow-up questions.
8: Yeah, so it sounds logical. The question is it actually true?
9: Hello and welcome to Planet Money. I'm Kenny Malone.
8: And I'm Corey Turner.
9: And Corey, I believe you have now called basically anyone who has had a hand in trying to study whether or not this proposal stands a chance to work.
8: That's right.
9: Today on the show, Corey tells us what he's found and tells us the roots of this less money, less tuition problems. Is that what they're calling it?
8: Lower loans, lower prices? I don't know.
9: It might need workshopped. Whatever the name of this is, the roots of this particular solution.
10: 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Progressive Commercial Auto Insurance protects the vehicles that work to keep small businesses moving forward, including protection while running errands and other tasks.

0: 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This is NPR.
1: So we're going to bring college prices down. That's what we're about to do today?
2: Yeah, I'm excited. College prices, look out. You're going down.
1: Today we have invited NPR's Corey Turner over to our Planet Money house because big things that may affect you, that may affect your kids, your higher ed dreams, they are happening.
2: There's a consensus that there's a problem with the size of federal student loan debt in America. The question is, how do we fix the problem moving forward?
1: Give less money out.
2: Give less money out. That is their proposal. And so
1: May I ask before we address that, is the problem the money is being given out or that the money is needed, that college is so expensive?
2: Why would you ask such a Gordian knot of a question, Kenny?
1: I see. Okay. For the rest of the episode, we will try to untie that knot to understand what problem the Trump Department of Education is trying to fix specifically, why they think less money is the right approach, and simply, will it all work? But first, something we must address.
2: The administration's plan, I mean, they will affect some loans for undergrads through a program that lets parents borrow for their kids. But really, what we're talking about here, the huge change is not about undergrad. It's all about grad school.
1: And like what? Well, prepare to have your mind blown.
2: So here's the weird thing. So the cost of undergraduate college is not rising.
1: What?
2: The net price of undergraduate four-year programs has been stagnant for roughly 10 years.
1: Why, Corey, then, whenever I run calculations for how much I'm supposed to save for my very young children for college, it's like, oh, you might need millions of dollars. Why are people telling me that?
2: Well, so there is a chasmic difference between sticker price and net price.
1: Uh-huh. Got it. Sticker price is what people actually pay.
2: Exactly. Sticker price has been rising steadily for a long time.
1: Okay. Send all your emails to Corey, but college net cost has not risen nearly as much as you may think.
2: Undergraduate college net cost, net, not sticker, net, has not budged much.
1: Corey says schools advertise eye-popping tuition rates, but after financial aid and scholarships, the amount that families actually end up paying for undergrad really has not been changing. That may be different if you're wealthy and you're not getting financial aid, but generally, yeah, grad school is the place where net tuition has really ballooned out of control.
2: That's exactly right. Whenever people like me talk about the $1.7 trillion federal student loan portfolio, a huge chunk of that is actually grad school debt.
1: What?
2: It's fewer borrowers than undergraduate borrowers, but the debt itself, so much of it is actually graduate school debt.
1: Well, let's fix that problem then, shall we?
2: Here we go.
1: All right. So the Trump administration's fix for this problem of ballooning grad school tuition, their idea of capping how much students can borrow, it's important to understand that it is just the latest move in what's been a decades-long back and forth over how much to loan students. Caps on how much grad students could borrow from the government were first imposed back in the late 60s. Then in 2006, 20 years ago, the Department of Education swung the other way and started offering unlimited loans, which lasted until this month. And now the Department of Ed is dismantling that unlimited loan program, and we're going back to the caps. These new caps are just shy of $21,000 per year for most kinds of grad programs. For more expensive programs like medicine and law school, there is a higher cap. And this idea that caps on student borrowing could actually bring down the cost of tuition, it's been around for a long time. Corey told me that Linda McMahon's Department of Ed, they did not invent this theory, this idea. Where does the story of this idea begin?
2: It begins on February 18th, 1987.
1: I didn't expect a specific date, I will say.
2: Okay,
1: go on. It was a
2: dark and stormy night.
1: I'm checking.
2: No, actually, I don't know what the weather was on February 18th, 1987, but
1: in what city?
2: New York, because
1: here, let me look at it. I will say, generally drizzly and hazy in New York City on that day. Yes, okay.
2: On that date was published an opinion piece by the New York Times, written by Linda McMahon's equivalent, the education secretary under then-President Ronald Reagan. All right?
1: Okay.
2: And this opinion piece...
1: Ronald Reagan's Linda McMahon.
2: Yes, exactly. William Bennett. Bill Bennett. And the opinion piece, the title says it all. He called it Our Greedy Colleges. All right?
1: Oh. Okay. Do we have this op-ed?
2: Yeah, we do.
1: Okay, let's hear. Let's pull this up and just see.
2: Okay. Quote, many of our colleges are at it again. They have begun to unveil tuition increases that far outstrip the inflation rate. Next year, tuition is expected to rise 6% to 8%. He argued that increases in federal student aid, quote, have enabled colleges and universities blithely to raise their tuitions, confident that federal loan subsidies would help cushion the increase.
1: Okay, we should pause there. So that's the whole argument.
2: Yeah. And in fact, this idea really took hold, and economists dubbed it the Bennett hypothesis.
1: Okay. Now, I will say, this does not sound on its face preposterous to me.
2: No. No, I don't think it does either.
1: Yeah. So where my brain goes immediately is we cover the Federal Reserve. They are responsible for keeping inflation at around 2%. And when they are worried about prices increasing across the economy, what do? Well, they make it harder to borrow money. And so I don't know, is the DOE to some degree not sort of running monetary policy for one product essentially, which is college? And so if they make it harder to borrow money, would that not be the way to fight inflation?
2: Well, Kenny, I will leave the monetary policy to you. But I will say it sounds logical. And I think that's why the Bennett hypothesis persists to this day as a kind of popular idea. The question is it actually true?
1: Right. When the Bennett hypothesis was hypothesized, it was exactly that, an untested assumption.
2: Yeah, there was no real way to test it until 2006, because that's when lawmakers decided to, really kind of do the opposite of what Bennett was saying. They decided grad students needed more money, you know, not just for tuition, but for things like rent and food and books, a laptop, while they pursued their degrees. So they enacted the Grad Plus Loan Program, which was the program that allowed unlimited borrowing for tuition plus all that other stuff. And that move, even though it was, again, likely the opposite of what Ben had in mind, it allowed us to test the Bennett hypothesis.
1: Right. It provided exactly the kind of data that you would need to study whether easy access to unprecedented amounts of student loans would indeed result in, how did Bennett put it? Yes, quote, colleges and universities blithely raising tuitions to sop up more and more of the money.
2: Which is why I ended up calling about half a dozen economists and higher education experts.
1: Corey had a simple question for all these experts. Is that theory bunk or not? I mean, what do we know for sure at this point about the Bennett hypothesis?
2: So I pored over these studies by lots of different researchers over the past 20 years about how Grad Plus affected students. I'm going to start with the study that everybody I talked to told me I needed to start with, that is most often cited by Republicans when they say, no, really, this will work.
1: Okay.
2: So this research was done in Texas, and it was specifically focused on the creation of the Grad Plus program in 2006, where graduate school borrowers suddenly went from having capped loans to essentially being able to borrow as much money to cover tuition and fees as they needed.
1: So what was the effect of that easy federal money? Well, Corey got on Zoom and chatted with one of the authors of that study.
2: His name is Jeff Denning.
3: I'm an economist and a professor at the University of Texas at Austin.
2: So what Denning said was they specifically wanted to look at when borrowers were suddenly able to take out a lot more in loans from the federal government, what effect did that have on colleges' prices? In Texas.
3: Did it increase the price that colleges were charging for their graduate programs.
1: It's like the perfect natural experiment if you want to test the Bennett hypothesis. Yeah.
2: It is the perfect natural experiment. So Denning and his colleagues poured through tons of administrative data from graduate programs all over Texas. And they looked at student-level details like enrollment, graduation rates, financial aid. And what they found is really interesting.
3: And the short answer is that we found that the price did go up.
4: Was it like meaningfully up?
3: A little yes. bit up?
4: Like, how would you characterize it?
3: Meaningfully up. I would say a meaningful increase in the price.
2: Denning told me that for every additional dollar that students received overall in loans, graduate schools increased their prices by 64 cents.
3: Two-thirds of a dollar, something like that.
2: And Denning and his colleagues say that this is a causal relationship, that their study found because the students could borrow more, many schools were indeed charging more.
1: That's what that study found.
2: Mm-hmm.
1: So just in Texas.
2: Just in Texas.
1: But meaningfully increased prices. Okay. So, great. Bennett hypothesis true. Problem solved.
2: Not so fast, Kenny.
1: Yes, I suspect there's more.
2: So, I also reached out to another researcher that lots of folks told me I need to talk to if I'm digging into the Bennett hypothesis. And his name is Robert Kelchin.
5: I'm a professor of higher education at the University of Tennessee, Knoxville.
2: So, unlike Denning and his colleagues on the Texas study, Kelchin, rather than studying a state or an area, he focused in specifically on different fields of study.
5: I did research looking at business, medical, and law schools across the country.
2: So what was the impact of limitless borrowing on traditionally pretty expensive graduate school programs and what he found?
5: I did not find evidence.
2: Quote, I did not find evidence of the Bennett hypothesis, meaning no evidence that there's a direct connection between student loans and tuition prices.
5: There's some evidence in favor, particularly at for-profit colleges.
2: But he says it's based on a kind of cynical understanding of graduate school. Basically, that the Bennett hypothesis is a logical conclusion if you're only looking at certain types of schools.
5: It's a logical conclusion if you think that these graduate programs are massive profit centers. And some programs, fields like business, can be quite profitable. But other fields, for example, medical school, is wildly unprofitable.
2: And Kelchin's point is there are a lot of graduate fields of study that aren't that profitable because they are so expensive for the schools to offer.
5: It can take $1 million of resources to produce one medical degree. So limiting borrowing is not going to reduce that cost.
2: You know, the labs, all of the different services they have to provide to students. And you can imagine the schools are operating on a relatively thin margin.
5: Even if we assume that institutions raised prices when loans became available, it doesn't mean that they have the space to move in the opposite direction.
2: Part of what Kelchin is saying is the reason these programs are expensive for students is they're expensive for the schools. So it's not so easy for them to cut prices. It's not that they're hugely inflated. I mean, some are, but not all of them.
1: Okay, so mixed conclusions on whether and when the Bennett hypothesis is correct, meaning the evidence linking how much people can borrow to how much grad schools charge for tuition depends on lots of things. But Corey also talked to some other researchers about this new Trump administration plan, which restores the idea of loan caps from 20 years ago. And actually, the loans end up being even more limited than before because they don't take 20 years of inflation into account. So we asked Corey, like, how do the people you talked to think this move is going to play out?
2: So I talked to Preston Cooper at the conservative-leaning American Enterprise Institute.
6: So I think, you know, going forward, it's important to remember that the new loan limits are still relatively high and that actually most students are already borrowing within the new loan limits.
2: These new loan caps are probably only going to affect about 30% of grad school borrowers because the vast majority of folks, Cooper says, are right now borrowing within the new loan limits.
1: Oh, that's interesting.
2: Yeah, and his point is that the point of these new loan caps is basically to put downward tuition pressure on some of the most expensive schools out there, including, by the way, some pretty elite name brand schools. One analysis from the Peer Center found that the two schools at the top of this list with the most affected borrowers are NYU and USC.
6: If students don't go to that absurdly priced university and instead choose a more reasonably priced institution for the same basic degree path, that creates a lot of pressure on the high-priced institutions to actually do something to lower their prices.
2: He's put together some fascinating scatter plots that show, say, like a master's in social work and all of the programs in the United States that offer a master's in social work. And you can see he maps where the new loan limits are, and the vast majority of programs fall within the limits. But then there are some quite well-known and respected schools who, for one reason or another, are charging two or three times as much for the same degree that you could get at a public university next door.
1: Huh.
6: So, yes, I don't want to promise that in the first year where everybody's going to slash their costs and, you know, it's going to be great. But I do think that this is going to create, you know, some pressure over time, whether that's through students choosing cheaper institutions or through institutions realizing that they can't just raise the price every year and pass it along to students through the federal loan program. This is going to create some real pressure for cost control in the medium run.
2: So in the next couple of years, the Bennett hypothesis could maybe lower tuition sometimes at some places. The experts I talked to pretty much agreed on that. Mm-hmm. Robert Kelchin at the University of Tennessee, he told me he expects to see at most a small decrease in tuition.
5: Students may become a bit more price sensitive, shop institutions a little bit more.
2: And then Jeff Denning, who was one of the researchers on that Texas study, again, that is most often used by Republicans to justify this move. He told me it's possible we'll see price cuts.
3: It's not out of the realm of possibilities that prices would reduce.
2: And a handful of schools have already said, in response to this new program, they're going to lower their prices because they know students can't borrow as much.
3: There will be less federal aid available. But the question is, how will the private market respond? How will students respond? You know, I don't have a crystal ball. I wish I did.
1: So no one has a true crystal ball as to how much, if at all, these caps will bring down the price of grad school. But Corey, how do we think students will respond to this? Do we know that?
2: So, Kenny, one of the folks I talked to is another friend of the show, friend of my beat.
1: A regular Corey Turner contributor.
2: Corey Turner contributor. Her name is Dominique Baker. She's an associate professor of education and public policy at the University of Delaware. And she mm-hmm. told me that there's really robust evidence around what happens when you cut financial aid for students. And she said one of the things that most often happens is people just stop enrolling.
7: When you cap financial aid like a student loan, but don't provide some commensurate type of grant or scholarship to help, the number one thing that happens is that students stop going to college. And that is consistent across the research literature.
2: And Baker says, though we're not sure, that's likely going to be true for grad students too. They're either going to leave school or turn to a private lender to try to get a loan. And Robert Kelchin was also telling me students are scrambling right now to figure out how to pay for school this year.
5: Can they find money of their own? Can they go to the private market and find a loan? Universities are trying to figure out how many students are willing to attend if they have to find money from a source other than the federal government.
2: So you've got lower income borrowers. What are they going to do? I mean, you could say, well, they'll go to the private student loan market. But the private student loan market is not what it used to be. And that's because it used to be a key source of borrowing for students. Lots of people leaned on it. But when federal grad loans became unlimited 20 years ago, there was this mass exodus out of private loans into the federal system. So there was little reason for students to take out private loans. And so the private industry shrank. And now it could be way harder to get a private loan if you're a lower income borrower with, you know, let's just say a short credit history or maybe a suboptimal credit history, you might not be able to get a private loan.
1: Well, let me, if I put my sort of ruthless economic theory hat on here, that is what it looks like when demand for a product drops, right? It's fewer people enrolling means fewer people are asking for a college degree, or in this case, a graduate degree. And in theory, is that not the signal that is meant to be sent to these grad programs? You're too expensive. People are not going to enroll.
2: Yeah, I think there's some truth to that, Kenny. And I also think that's not a bad message to send. I think it's reasonable to tell those schools, we're going to make this money harder to come by for borrowers because we don't think you're giving them a good return on their investment.
1: Right.
2: And since they're borrowing taxpayer dollars, you know, the message to these schools is, we're done. We're not going to lend unlimited money.
1: I guess the cruel thing about this particular message to send is that you must use people who want a degree as the messenger. Not that I have a better way to send the message.
2: Well, I don't know if this metaphor is apt, but the way my brain keeps thinking of it is as a game of chicken. I feel like the Trump administration is playing chicken with schools.
1: The game of chicken is the administration saying, get your prices down or else we're not going to use taxpayer-backed loans to send people to your program.
2: Get your prices down or we're going to make it so that you have a hard time filling your enrollment.
1: Mm-hmm.
2: And the trick there is that it's really the borrowers who are the ones having to make those hard choices.
1: Does anybody have a better idea for how to get grad school costs down?
2: No.
1: Yeah.
2: I mean, well, there one proposal I've heard from folks is like, make the lending program more supple. You know, lend borrowers what is appropriate for their field of study.
1: Okay.
2: And one of the things the department is also doing, which Republicans created in their One Big Beautiful Bill, is they're implementing a brand new, what's called a do no harm provision, where all college programs are going to be evaluated on the return on investment to their borrowers. So like, if a college program, if its graduates don't end up earning more than a high school graduate who didn't go to college, that college program is going to lose access to federal loans entirely.
1: Entirely. So I don't know if you even call that a cap? Is this just
2: no, I call it a death sentence.
1: Right. Well, I suppose some might say that that is a pretty severe incentive to make sure there's a return on your degree.
2: Yeah.
1: All right, Corey Turner, thank you very much.
2: Kenny Malone, I appreciate you asking me on.
1: By the way, there are a bunch of student loan changes taking effect this month. Corey has a big digital story on the NPR website with a choose-your-own-adventure component. So I recommend playing it through multiple times. Choose all of the adventures. Corey is also over on our sibling podcast, The Indicator, talking about all of those changes.
2: I'm Corey Turner.
1: I'm Kenny Malone. Thanks for listening. So, Guy Raz, you are here to tell us what's coming up on How I Built This.
8: Yes, indeed. Thank you, Kenny. 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
9: We have to innovate, and we have to create better materials, and we have to make those materials without the use of these chemicals and other things that we've relied on for so many years.
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1: 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She's the founder of the baby food company Happy Family Organics and more recently, a new baby products company, Healthy Baby. Shazi, it's great to have you back on the show.
2: That's so fun to be here, Guy. Nice to see you.
1: It's great to see you. And you were first on the show back in January of 2020. And as always, to anyone listening, we'll put a link to it in the show notes. It's a great episode. You started Happy Family Organics around 2003 when you realized it was really hard for parents to find good tasting organic baby food. And you became an advocate for improving nutrition and how children are fed in the U.S. And then about a decade after launching the company, you sold it. Mm-hmm. And right around that time, your son was diagnosed with progressive autism. And since we last spoke, I know you've started another company for new parents and their young children. It's called Healthy Baby. Tell us a little bit more about it.
2: Yeah, well, I think along my journey and knowing so much about creating products for babies, I've learned that with autism and developmental health, there's just so much we can do to create a better environment for our growing babies. I think that as we are evolving as a society, we've been putting things into our bodies that weren't originally meant to be there. And so, Healthy Baby is a brand that creates the healthiest, safest, high-performing products for new families. Our diapers are kind of world-class, really high-quality, high-performing, made with no chemicals of harm, which in today's world, there are so many that can actually harm your baby's nervous system.
1: Yeah. I mean, what you're talking about, of course, there is a lot of momentum behind this. I remember when my wife was pregnant with our first child, in 2008, people were just starting to talk about BPA, at that time. Mm. Now it's so mainstream. And I mean, the offerings haven't fully matched the momentum, right? And so I guess that's the thinking behind Healthy Baby, which is, you can develop a line of products that people can just trust. They don't even have to think about it. They know that all these things are not in their VOCs and parabens and phthalates and all those,
2: Sounds crazy, but yeah, we have to innovate and we have to create better materials and we have to make those materials without the use of these chemicals and other things that we've relied on for so many years. I mean, and I love being innovative. It's like a cool way to use design and new fabrics and new materials and find a better way to make something because you care and also because it needs to work.
1: Yeah, absolutely. Shazi, I think we should take advantage of your expertise and experience and bring on some callers and see if we can help them out. What do you say? You ready?
2: I'm always ready.
1: All right, let's bring in our first caller. Welcome to the Advice Line. Tell us your name, where you're calling from, and a little bit about your business.
3: Hi, I'm Rachel. I'm calling from the greater Philadelphia area. I'm the co-founder and CEO of Sprinkle Bites, and we make the world's first protein sprinkles in a single-serve packet.
1: Wow. Okay, welcome to the show, Rachel. I love that. Protein is king. Protein has exploded. It's protein water, protein gummies, protein. So protein sprinkles, like sprinkles you put on ice cream.
3: Yep, like Jimmy's.
1: Like Jimmy's, right. And Jimmy's. And are they just the chocolate and then the colored ones, like the candy colored ones?
3: Right now we just have chocolate and blueberry.
1: And blueberry. Okay, cool. Oh, yeah, a lot of questions for you. How did this idea come about? I mean, you can put protein in almost anything, but sprinkles... Who knew?
3: Well, My co-founder and I are both full-time working moms, and we only get about 2 hours a day with our children. And we don't want to spend those 2 hours fighting with them and negotiating with them on what to eat. And we just wanted to be happier with them in the little time that we had. So Nicole came up with this idea around sprinkles because she's Dutch. And in the Netherlands, they eat 30 million pounds of sprinkles a year. And they eat it on toast for breakfast. So we thought, well, why don't we use that as the Trojan horse and sneak in some function and protein and fill them up if they love eating sprinkles so much?
1: So this is something that I think a lot of people in the United States would find really weird. That, and it's also in Australia. Mm-hmm. They take bread and they spread it with butter and put sprinkles on. It's called fairy bread. And I guess in the Netherlands, they put chocolate sprinkles on bread. And that's breakfast. So that's a thing, right? That's a thing. And that was sort of the inspiration behind starting this?
3: Exactly. If we can make sprinkles mainstream here in the States, it has to have a better for you, you know, angle to it.
1: Got it. Okay. Before we dive in further, what is your question for us?
3: Should we consider private labeling to allow a larger retailer or larger brand establish our category of functional sprinkles on shelf and educate the consumers for us, since that can be costly when you're trying to disrupt something and create a new category? And then Sprinkle Bites enters as the premium brand on shelf later on.
1: All right, whether to enter private labeling. All right, I want to bring you on, Shazi. Thoughts, ideas, questions for Rachel?
2: Wow, so much. Do they taste good? I kind of want to try it and see if it works on my daughter. Well, I think your question is a solid one. And I would just remind you that anybody who has a private label brand or any retailer, they're typically, you know, private label is typically a mass manufactured version of something they know that already sells well. You know, I feel like that's a lot of work to build someone else's potential business that might or might not care or keep it, whereas you're really invested in your sprinkles being the sprinkles.
1: It's early days, but do you have any information about who's buying? Because, you know, oftentimes people start brands and they think, I'm selling this to people like me, right? You're probably thinking, oh, we're going to sell to moms and their kids are going to... Do you know if that's who's buying the product?
3: Most of them are moms between the ages of 28 and 45 with young kids. The other surprise are bodybuilders and fitness communities, which we did not think would love a packet of 5 grams of protein. We thought they want more than that, right? But the reality is every little bit counts.
1: You're using, I look at your ingredients, you're using monk fruit and erythritol as sweeteners that does not spike insulin. Whole Foods sells it. So I don't think Whole Foods sells things with allulose, but they do sell things with erythritol. And so it has a high sweetness level, tastes good, but it doesn't have the same impact on blood sugar.
3: Correct. We wanted to come out first with our MVP being sugar-free. Diabetes is on the rise. We really wanted kids with diabetes to also enjoy sprinkles.
1: All right. So you're sort of trying to figure out whether it makes sense. I agree with Shazi in general, but disagree also. Because look, there are obvious pros to working with doing a private label. You're going to get immediate volume.
3: Yep.
1: Right. It's cash. It's money right away. It's predictable. Okay. The downside is you then introduce your brand after people are buying, you know, the Trader Joe's protein sprinkles, right? Or the, you know, the Target brand. And they're like, oh, well, this one's cheaper.
3: Yeah.
2: Well, also, you're right, Guy, in the one sense that if you were able to find a private label contractor that wants a certain amount from you and you don't ever expect to be on shelf next to them, that could be a differentiating strategy. I'm almost thinking, you know, sort of launching it at Safeway, but selling it at Whole Foods and Amazon. I could see that it being two separate brands. I could see that sort of working. But just, to me, it seems like there's so much educating to do. What we ended up doing with our business, and I think why it became much more successful, is that we created an easier version of organic to consume something organic easier. Right. And it made it more convenient. And it was already something somebody wanted, and you weren't trying to change their behavior. So, yeah, I mean, I do think that if you have someone that can order and create additional cash flow for you, it's probably worth considering it. But then at the same token, I wouldn't take the gas off of the educating.
1: Here's my idea. I got an idea. So, yeah. All right. How about instead of thinking about private label, which again, it's tempting because it's cash in hand, but it can really bite you in the butt, you know, in the next year or two or three or five. What about looking at brands that are in protein that you could mix this in with? Like Chobani has a protein yogurt. I mean, it's not easy to work with them because they're huge and you guys are tiny, but who knows? I mean, they might say, hey, you know what? This is interesting. You get 20 grams of protein in a Chobani yogurt, but you get a little packet of sprinkles, and that's another 5 grams of protein. Just 25 grams of protein. Bam. That could be interesting. I would really see if you can lean on that. And the other thing, and this is a totally out there idea, but I don't think it's actually out there, too out there. You could call this a protein and fiber sprinkles. You could add chicory root powder to it, and instantly you've got fiber and protein in your yogurt.
3: Yep. Our vision is to sneak in the function, have sprinkles be the Trojan horse. So yes, we have fiber added into sprinkles. We have superfoods in the sprinkles. We have different functionality.
1: Spinach powder or whatever. Yeah.
3: It's amazing. Our matcha vanilla coming out soon. Chobani. Yeah, it would be so cool. They do co-brand. And that would give us the credibility and trust as well, which is so important. So that's part of our growth strategy.
1: Protein pints. There's a protein brand of ice cream out there. And it's just starting now. Mm-hmm. Makes perfect sense. It's easy. Mm-hmm. You can shove a lot of protein in something that's basically cream, milk, and eggs, right? Mm-hmm. So, Shazi, any last thoughts before we send Rachel off with her marching orders?
2: You know, I'm excited to see you break through, and we'll be looking for it at Thrive.
1: Sprinkle Bites. Rachel Kane, thanks for calling in. Good luck.
3: Thank you.
1: All right, we're going to take a quick break, but we'll be right back with another caller. Stay with us. I'm Guy Raz, and you're listening to The Advice Line right here on How I Built This.
4: Hello. Aditnak Brian Mead Jr. Hello. My name is Brian Mead Jr. with the Wiat Tribe's Dog Guru Lui Cultural Center, bringing you this week's Tsleil-Waututh Phrase of the Week. This week's phrase is di'ol, which means eagle. Following the theme of birds, I'd like to include one of my favorites. The eagle, in my opinion, is one of the most beautiful and majestic birds, and of course, our United States national bird. Although the bald eagle is no longer considered an endangered species, they are still under protection by the Migratory Bird Treaty Act of 1918. The Sequoia Park Zoo has an adult female bald eagle named Juno. Deal. To learn more or practice this week's phrase yourself, visit www.wiat.us or follow the Dog Guru Louie on Facebook. Hoot. Thanks.
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1: Welcome back to How I Built This. I'm Guy Raz. Today, I'm taking your calls with Shazi Visram, founder of Happy Family Organics and Healthy Baby. So Shazi, let's get back into it and take another call.
2: Fantastic.
5: Hi there. My name is Andrew Graff. I'm calling in today from Laguna Beach, California. I have worked on creating a pleasantly scented soil additive, a product that you can add to your soil. And when you water it, it releases a pleasant scent while also providing nutrients to your plant.
1: Cool. All right. Welcome to the show, Andrew. So explain. These are, it's a additive.
5: Right. It comes in a pellet form.
1: Okay.
5: And you apply it to your indoor or outdoor plant.
1: You mix it with the soil, or you just sprinkle it on top?
5: Just sprinkle it on top, okay. On the top of the soil. Right. And when you water it, it breaks down the biopolymer, which is made out of chitosan and sodium alginate, ocean-derived, and releases an essential oil. Currently, I have a lavender and lemon eucalyptus scent.
1: And this is because indoor plants, I'm just trying to think about, I've got a bunch of indoor plants. Are they, I can't remember them smelling bad. Do they smell bad?
5: Well, it's not about the plant smelling bad, but almost having a natural diffuser in your house instead of having a plug-in or burning a candle. It's kind of a sensory experience that you're interacting with the plant. That's how I first started it. The idea first came to me while fertilizing my plants, and I thought this could definitely smell better. And then I just went down, you know, the Google rabbit hole to see if there was anything like this. And I couldn't find anything, so I reached out to chemists to help me develop this idea. And, you know, I even worked on obtaining a patent, which I got published. And yeah, so I'm in the early stages right now of, you know, testing it with friends and family and in my own garden, my own outdoor space. I work in residential real estate, and I can tell how the interaction of scent with perception of the environment really matters.
1: Yes, this is why when you walk into like a Williams-Sonoma, they sell their scents. You can buy the Williams-Sonoma scent or the Crate and Barrel scent. It's interesting, and you see this in a lot of stores. Okay, so you're a real estate agent. I love that. And clearly, I can now make the connection because you're showing people houses, and you're like, and you know there's all these sensory things, and they're in the house, and they're always staged, and but then you've got the scent.
5: Right.
1: So, okay, before we dive in further, what's your question for us?
5: So I'm at this early stage where I've, you know, worked on with a chemist developing the product. I've worked with a lawyer on obtaining the patent, with the manufacturer making my first batch, and also soil testing as well. All of this is, you know, proving to be costly. And I haven't quite, I have some sales, you know, I bring it to, you know, as a host gift, and people end up buying it from me, but it's a very limited amount of sales. And it's a, it feels like a new category. So I'm trying to figure out how to, if I should work on courting investors or if I should try to prove traction with retail or direct to consumer.
1: Got it. Okay. Shaz, I want to bring you in. You've been in this position before where, you know, you've got a new product and do you bring investors? What do you do? Thoughts or questions for Andrew before we dive into his question?
2: It's fascinating to think of olfactory and plants and creating a deeper connection with nature. So I love that. If you're like really in this and you believe and it's your 100% thing, then you have to raise money from investors and you kind of go big or go home, is my feeling.
5: Okay.
2: I don't think you start this one on a bootstrappy, small way because ultimately you want like Home Depot and you want to be an option at every store that sells gardening supplies and you want to start in Terrain. And I can just see, you know, I can see it becoming a craze and a phase. And now that you have the patent and the ability to produce it, I would, I'd find a way to test and get it to the place where it's a product that you know people are going to love and want. So I don't know. That's my perspective is that if you want to go big with it, build a brand around it.
1: Yes.
2: And really launch it.
1: Yeah. Andrew, how much have you put in so far to this project?
5: I've put about 30,000 of my own capital into the product so far.
1: And I see on your website, it is for sale now. You can buy it through your website,
5: correct.
1: Right?
5: Okay. Yeah.
1: So, but you haven't really officially launched. Is that the thing or what?
5: That's right. I really wanted to prove it worked. I wanted to test it with my friends and family. I sent it off to a soil analytic lab just to make sure that it wasn't going to kill your plant.
1: Yeah.
5: And it's helping them. And, you know, we're going to get more concrete scientific data on that soon. But I guess I kind of had some imposter syndrome and I didn't want to launch because I don't come from this background, a biology background, or I'm not a horticulturist. So I've been kind of nervous about launching this into the public because I just wanted more concrete data behind me before. Because I don't feel like I have authority right now on the matter of soil health.
1: Yeah, no, that's interesting. I mean, I think it's worth having somebody who, and clearly I know you worked with somebody who does have that expertise, maybe having somebody talk about how it can actually improve your plants. I think you're way too early to raise money. I mean, unless people want to give you money, right? I just think it's too early. You have to, especially if you want money on your own terms and you want... and you want to, you know, maintain as much equity as possible. You've got to really launch it with what you can and you want to track reorder rates. You mm-hmm. want to see customers posting about it. You want to see meaningful repeat demand.
5: Right.
1: And so we see a huge opportunity here. But I think you do need some data before you can actually get money on your terms.
2: But it is an opportunity to test and learn your messaging, and you'll improve and develop the brand if you're open to testing and learning.
5: Right.
2: And I think there is a really large population of people, especially just the folks who like love EWG, for instance, the Environmental Working Group. If you had the first EWG verified soil additive, that could be like a unique angle, because you're also saying, hey, you don't need to buy the candle. There's no plastic, there's no petroleum, there's no so many other things that go into the production of the plug-in or whatever the case might be. It's a cleaner alternative. And also to have a fragrance garden is really hard. I've tried, jasmine and all the things to plant, and sometimes I'm lucky, but it'd be nice to have a consistently like beautiful fragrant garden.
5: Mm-hmm. You know, my friends have been using this, and whenever I walk into their house, this whiff of the lemon eucalyptus comes through and I just smile, and it's not overwhelming, because I do know that people have, sensitivities. So it's just kind of a pleasant scent that fills the space.
1: Yeah, it's really an interesting idea. And I think you've got something here, but you got to test and learn. Test and learn, Andrew.
2: Mm-hmm. Test and learn, and then call Martha Stewart.
1: Yeah, exactly. Yeah. Plantamica is the brand. Andrew, good luck. Thanks for calling in, man.
5: Thank you, guys.
1: Yeah, cheers. Shazi, looking back, I mean, you are now in your second startup, and looking back on your time building Happy Family, what do you wish you had known back then? What do you know now that you didn't know when you were first starting out that actually is helpful for you?
2: I think there's a certain sense of earned confidence. But I'm not sure that you can know it without earning it. And I also think that every venture is a new venture, and it's scary when someone expects you to put lightning in a bottle twice. That pressure is still there. Happy was such a huge, meaningful, and like momentous success story, and it's difficult to recreate. But of course, I'm committed. But it's I think too, just enjoying where you are in the moment without considering every single outcome actually allows you to enjoy the process. I mean, I'm sure everybody who comes on the show is like, I really miss that time. I miss that time when we were broke. I miss that time when we couldn't pay payroll. I miss the feeling of being so like low, and then leveraging your own human creativity to find a way out and win is a really fun thing to do. And I think it's not earned confidence, but it's like a belief in myself that whatever it is, I'm going to figure it out.
1: Yeah.
2: If I care, I'll figure it out.
1: That's Shazi Visram, founder of Happy Family Organics and Healthy Baby. Shazi, thanks so much.
2: It's so fun to be here.
1: Hey, thanks so much for listening to the show this week. 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I'm Guy Raz, and you've been listening to How I Built This.
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1: Ahwalo. Aritnak Brian Mead Jr. Hello, my name is Brian Mead Jr. with the Wiat Tribe's Dagurului Cultural Center, bringing you this week's Sulalak Phrase of the Week. This week's phrase is di'ol, which means eagle. Following the theme of birds, I'd like to include one of my favorites. The eagle, in my opinion, is one of the most beautiful and majestic birds, and of course, our United States national bird. Although the bald eagle is no longer considered an endangered species, they are still under protection by the Migratory Bird Treaty Act of 1918. The Sequoia Park Zoo has an adult female bald eagle named Juno. Di'ol. To learn more or practice this week's phrase yourself, visit www.wiat.us or follow the Dagurului on Facebook. Hoot. Thanks.
2: I'm Louise Schiavone with these headlines. Republican Senator Lindsey Graham of South Carolina has died at 71. His office said in a statement he died Saturday night after a brief and sudden illness. Graham had recently survived a brutal political primary and was heading confidently toward November elections for a fifth Senate term. Iran says it's closing off the Strait of Hormuz completely after a third round of U.S. strikes overnight. Pakistani and Omani officials have urged diplomacy, but both the U.S. and Iran say a temporary ceasefire is over. In the American West, a dangerous heat wave is settling in over parts of Utah, Wyoming, Colorado, Idaho, Montana, the Dakotas, Minnesota, and Wisconsin. I'm Louise Schiavone, NPR News, Washington.

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1: Awalo. Aritnak Brian Mead Jr. Hello, my name is Brian Mead Jr. with the Wiat Tribe's Dagurului Cultural Center, bringing you this week's Sulalak Phrase of the Week. This week's phrase is di'ol, which means eagle. Following the theme of birds, I'd like to include one of my favorites. The eagle, in my opinion, is one of the most beautiful and majestic birds, and of course, our United States national bird. Although the bald eagle is no longer considered an endangered species, they are still under protection by the Migratory Bird Treaty Act of 1918. The Sequoia Park Zoo has an adult female bald eagle named Juno. Di'ol. To learn more or practice this week's phrase yourself, visit www.wiat.us or follow the Dagurului on Facebook. Hoot. Thanks.
2: I'm Louise Schiavone with these headlines. Four-term U.S. Senator Lindsey Graham has died from a brief and sudden illness, his Senate office says. The South Carolina Republican died last night, 2 days after marking his 71st birthday. The day before he died, Graham was in Ukraine meeting with President Volodymyr Zelensky. The Ukrainian president says his nation has lost a powerful advocate. The U.S. this weekend says it struck more than 100 targets in Iran, according to U.S. Central Command, taking aim at missile and drone launch sites, ammunition dumps, and communication equipment. The U.S. attacks follow an Iranian strike on a container ship that set it on fire and forced its crew to abandon ship. I'm Louise Schiavone, NPR News, Washington.

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1: Hawalo. Alitnuk Brian Mead Jr. Hello, my name is Brian Mead Jr. with the Wiat Tribe's Dagurului Cultural Center, bringing you this week's Sulalak Phrase of the Week. This week's phrase is di'ol, which means eagle. Following the theme of birds, I'd like to include one of my favorites. The eagle, in my opinion, is one of the most beautiful and majestic birds, and of course, our United States national bird. Although the bald eagle is no longer considered an endangered species, they are still under protection by the Migratory Bird Treaty Act of 1918. The Sequoia Park Zoo has an adult female bald eagle named Juno. Di'ol. To learn more or practice this week's phrase yourself, visit www.wiat.us or follow the Dagurului on Facebook. Hoot. Thanks.
2: I'm Louise Schiavone with these headlines. Republican Senator Lindsey Graham of South Carolina has died at 71. His office said in a statement he died Saturday night after a brief and sudden illness. Graham had recently survived a brutal political primary and was heading confidently toward November elections for a fifth Senate term. Iran says it's closing off the Strait of Hormuz completely after a third round of U.S. strikes overnight. Pakistani and Omani officials have urged diplomacy, but both the U.S. and Iran say a temporary ceasefire is over. In the American West, a dangerous heat wave is settling in over parts of Utah, Wyoming, Colorado, Idaho, Montana, the Dakotas, Minnesota, and Wisconsin. I'm Louise Schiavone, NPR News, Washington.

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1: In the 1960s, no one played the piano quite like Oscar Peterson. 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
3: 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Steph Fubar is now airing on KHSU. 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
5: I'm Louise Schiavone with these headlines. Four-term U.S. Senator Lindsey Graham has died from a brief and sudden illness, according to his Senate office. The South Carolina Republican died last night, 2 days after marking his 71st birthday and a day after meeting in Ukraine with Volodymyr Zelensky. Writing on his social media platform, Truth Social, President Trump called Graham one of the greatest people and senators he ever knew, always working a true American patriot. The final four teams in the FIFA World Cup are set now that the quarterfinals have wrapped. France will face Spain on Tuesday, then England will face the defending champions, Argentina, on Wednesday. I'm Louise Schiavone, NPR News, Washington.

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1: Awalo, Ritnak Brian Mead Jr. Hello, my name is Brian Mead Jr. with the Wiat Tribe's Dagurului Cultural Center, bringing you this week's Sulalak Phrase of the Week. This week's phrase is di'ol, which means eagle. Following the theme of birds, I'd like to include one of my favorites. The eagle, in my opinion, is one of the most beautiful and majestic birds, and of course, our United States national bird. Although the bald eagle is no longer considered an endangered species, they are still under protection by the Migratory Bird Treaty Act of 1918. The Sequoia Park Zoo has an adult female bald eagle named Juno. Di'ol. To learn more or practice this week's phrase yourself, visit www.wiat.us or follow the Dagurului on Facebook. Hoot. Thanks.
2: I'm Dan Ronan with these news headlines. Four-term U.S. South Carolina Senator Lindsey Graham died Saturday night in Washington, D.C. The 71-year-old Graham had just returned from a fact-finding visit to Ukraine, where he met with President Vladimir Zelensky. Congress returns to Washington tomorrow with a packed agenda, but questions still remain over the health status of former Senate Majority Leader Mitch McConnell of Kentucky, who has been absent after his own health emergency 3 weeks ago. The U.S. military overnight conducted new air strikes against Iranian targets after Iran hit several of its neighbors in the Middle East. The repeated fighting during the past week has put a fragile ceasefire and talks for a permanent end to the war in jeopardy. I'm Dan Ronan, NPR News.

0: This is Weekend Edition from NPR News. 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
1: 18 years old, regular weeknight, and Sam's just driving home from work. Hands on the wheel, eyes on the road. Then he feels his car accelerating. 40 miles an hour. 60. 65, 70. Sam pumps the brakes again and again as hard as he can, but the speed goes up. 80 miles an hour. The engine gets louder. 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Snap Judgment proudly presents All Systems Down, the very first episode

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0: 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I'm Hidden Brain's executive editor. 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

0: This episode of The Moth Radio Hour was produced by me, Jay Allison, and Chloe Salmon, who also hosted and directed the stories in the show, along with Michelle Jalowski. Co-producer is Vicki Merrick, associate producer Emily Couch, additional community engagement program coaching by Tishelle Gabriel, Juan Rodriguez, and Devin Sandiford. The Moth's leadership team includes Sarah Haberman, Christina Norman, Sarah Austin Jeunesse, Jennifer Hickson, Jordan Cardinale, Kate Tellers, Marina Cluche, Suzanne Rust, Sarah Jane Johnson, and Patricia Urena. Moth stories are true as remembered and affirmed by the storytellers. Our theme music is by The Drift. Other music in this hour from Duke Levine, Gaucho, Vincent Peirani, and Emile Parisien, Los Marachucos, and Matthew Halsall. 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
5: Hi, everyone. This is Abigail Smithson, producer of Snafu Bar. This week, we're bringing our show's hosts together for a conversation. Our co-host Sarah is in the hot seat with Jeff as the interviewer. We think it is helpful to provide some more context for Snafu Bar as a show overall. Jeff and Sarah do not come to military history randomly or just because it piques their interest as curious people. They're interested in military history and in many cases military mistakes because they have deep personal ties to it and care about the many outcomes of martial engagement, especially the experience of veterans before and after they return from war. Sarah is the daughter of a Marine Corps veteran, and she grew up in a household sometimes defined by her father's experience in Vietnam and after. The way in which she speaks about her father, about knowing him, living with him, loving him, and understanding him, and being with him at the end of his life carries an intimate potency. Throughout other episodes of Snafu Bar, she shares both from her personal perspective and about the research she has done as a scholar to better understand war and the culture around it in the United States. But in this episode in particular, we are able to fully understand why she approaches this work as she does, what informs her opinions, and what makes her feel that this work is so necessary for all of us. As always, thanks for listening, and I hope you enjoy this episode.
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11: Hello, listeners. Welcome back to Snafu Bar. I am Jeff Sidebar Crane here with...
12: Sarah Hart.
11: Sarah, I really like the Marine Corps Hart. And today we're going to cue up something a little different. I've thought about this show a lot, and as we work on the scripts and I listen to it, it occurs to me that people are probably wondering why the two of us are so into military history and moral injury. And it clearly has an emotional quota to it that, you know, is informed by our own experiences. So what I want to do today was just interview Sarah, is give you a chance to get to know Dr. Sarah Hart better, where she's coming from, why she has such passion, why Why We Together gave a lecture on moral injury in a Macedonian and Roman theater in Macedonia. So that's what we're doing today. So, hey, welcome to our show, Sarah.
12: Glad to be here. And I do think this is a good idea. This is, you know, we're a show on American war and American myth, on American history, and like a lot of scholarly stuff that we spend time with. But we're also, this is a show about things that we care about. And so getting to know your hosts a little bit, this is a pretty weighted topic. And who's talking? You know, my Uncle Jay used to say all the time, we'd say something to him and he'd say, consider the source. You know, and so a little bit of like, this is an opportunity to consider the source. There will be ways that I think getting to know each of us a little better and where we're coming from will help to listeners out there, help you all to sort of gauge the more historical or scholarly side of the show as we're presenting it.
11: Yeah. And what biases and concerns drive the way we think and talk? What is the, you know, filter we apply? We both come from these backgrounds that are very much embedded in military experience. And also, too, as we say on the show, we're such a militaristic society that there has to be a space where these conversations happen. So, all right. So when we first met, right, you know, I'm a new dean. I'm getting to know you as a faculty. We connected, as I remember, both based on our own history as related to the military, right? I'm saying this very specifically because I'm a peacetime veteran. You're the daughter of a combat veteran. I'm the son of a combat veteran. And then I think we very quickly got to discussions about things like moral injury, the lack of support for veterans in our country. That's how I remember. Is that your recollection too, like our original connection?
12: Yeah, I think that we, absolutely. It turns out like it's rare in the academic world that you share a bookshelf with someone, you know, that your bookshelves overlap. I think one of the things about teaching at a university is that each of us is a, you know, we're experts in our way, which means we kind of dive down into these little rabbit holes of specificity in our studies. And so that's the tendency.
11: And we don't dialogue. We mini lecture each other.
12: We mini lecture each other, you know, and it's just
11: my wife flagged that one. She's like, we'll just do mini lectures.
12: Yeah. Thank you very much. Thank you for listening. And so it's pretty rare when you have colleagues that whose bookshelves largely overlap with yours. And I think ours did, you know, and that was like, it was surprising. It was rare. It was something that I appreciated a great deal. And it turns
11: That's
12: out.
11: Right, because we were talking about a lot of the same books.
12: We're talking
11: like,
12: about
11: oh,
12: the same
11: yeah,
12: books.
11: I've read that too.
12: And
11: I read
12: it turns
11: that too,
12: out
11: yeah.
12: that it's neither one of us is like, we didn't write PhDs on this, you know,
11: right.
12: or dissertations on this.
11: Right.
12: Like,
11: neither
12: this
11: one of us is. Yeah.
12: We came by it honestly. We came by it through our own experience. And at this point, it's just, you know, something that our own backgrounds drive. And so those conversations, bookshelfy though they may have been, became, I think, more personal and more like experientially based, more historically based in our own narratives. So yeah, totally. And then, you know, and we have ample opportunity to work on projects around this. Also, is something great about a university context is that it provides just so many opportunities, rich opportunities to do things that we want to do in helping to extend knowledge to the community and each other. And
11: yeah.
12: So we had lots of opportunities to talk.
11: Yeah, that's a overlapping bookshelves. That's a great phrase I'm going to steal and use from now
12: Perfect.
11: On. I think the other thing too is
12: you won't have the opportunity very often.
11: Really? We're both committed generalists. Right. You know, in academics, there's this emphasis on specializing. And for whatever reasons, both of us have decided to be generalists.
12: Yeah.
11: Which brings positive outcomes and maybe some negative ones. But we also share a blue collar background.
12: Yep.
11: We have, you know, spent our time in a variety of jobs, working our way up. And I think, and that's not super rare, but it's not common in academics.
12: Right.
11: Right? So, and that's a mindset.
12: Yeah.
11: Right. Blue collar. A background and work ethic is a particular type of mindset, not
12: right.
11: always necessarily healthy, right?
12: No, sometimes it's super unhealthy, I think. Like,
11: I
12: can
11: outwork you. I'm like, I just
12: you.
11: Try harder. Like,
12: my
11: yeah.
12: family might have something to say about the degree to which work drives my life, you know? But I think it is, it's not super rare. It's not like unique, but I think it's not super common on a college campus to encounter people teaching who have dug ditches.
11: Yeah, right. Dug ditches or
12: yeah.
11: worked in the camp for adjudicated sexual offenders or driven a truck long haul uh-huh. or fried donuts. Uh-huh. Make a list of someone said once, you must have quit jobs a lot because I've had so many jobs. Fire tower lookout.
12: Uh-huh. Oh, that's a great one.
11: That was fun.
12: Yeah.
11: So I want to talk about what I phrase as military connectedness. I know for me that, again, even as a peacetime veteran from the Cold War, so, you know, geriatric now. When I meet with veterans, there's a whole shift in how we talk, what we connect on, and there's conversations I can have there I cannot have
12: yeah.
11: with people who have not been in the military,
12: yeah.
11: right? Even again, my experience being a peacetime memory, right? Mm-hmm. Peacetime service. And then there's that issue, too, of having grown up in a military family. So I want to ask you to kind of explore that a little bit. What happens? Why do these connections, why do they happen? Why are they important?
12: Yeah. Well, I mean, I should start by saying that, yes, I grew up just kind of immersed in a military style of communication and being through my father, who was a...
11: This is not a democracy. This is a dictatorship.
12: This is not a democracy. Don't call me, sir. I work for a living. Take what you want, eat what you take, you know, like...
11: It's just as easy to be early as it is to be late.
12: Yeah, say what you mean what you... Do what you say, right? There's just like, it's... It, there is a degree of, I don't know, comfortable rigidity. I would call it comfortable rigidity around the kind of background that I had. My dad was a combat veteran. We said this, and he was, and I imagine we might get into this a little bit.
11: I was meant to ask you, like, where he served in, I know Vietnam, but like specifically.
12: Well, I mean, that's an interesting question. My brothers would probably know more, and I could dig into his papers, but I don't really know the details of the battles. You know, I know that he did two tours as a Marine infantryman. He was a sergeant. In between the two tours, he did a stint of embassy duty in Manila. Mm-hmm.
11: And just so people know that you were only required to do one tour.
12: Oh yeah, no, and he enlisted at 17. So I'll go back to that in a second and talk a little bit about his story maybe. But just in terms of my own, the question that you asked and my own military connectedness, like I grew up comfortable with military discourse, not just in content but in tone, and maybe even.
11: What do you mean by military discourse? Like what is
12: like
11: that?
12: The what you describe of like there's some conversations you just can't have in the civilian population. Like I am a civilian, you know, I am not a peacetime veteran, I'm not a combat veteran. Like military connectedness, I think I do experience having been sort of raised as a small child in VFW halls and bars. And
11: Veterans of Foreign Wars is what that acronym stands for.
12: Yes, a veterans organization. You know, my dad was really active in all that, and those memories for me are very positive. Like my brothers and I would play pool or checkers or whatever. They were very welcoming of children. I mean, it is a bar situation, and so I think there's difficulties around that because one of the struggles of reintegration is not using singularly alcohol to do it. You know, that can be destructive. You know, there's some reminder within me that like the bars are not the only answer. But for me, growing up, they were a really welcoming and home like place. And so, you know, as an adult now, I also can't express how grateful I am to have the community at the Arcata Veterans Hall that I do. And this is an American Legion post 274 in Arcata. And, you know, independently of my relationship with my father and my interest in military concerns, this group of people is their family. And so I have maintained that connectedness. But I guess that's my background. But here's the point that I would say is that like the one thing that your question, like, what do you think about that military connectedness and the kind of conversations that you can have in those circles that you just can't have elsewhere? I would say, yeah, I have experienced that, and also at least as much the tone, like the language, the tone, the camaraderie that takes expression in a lot of trash talk.
11: This is what I miss the most
12: about
11: the military is trash talk.
12: Yeah.
11: Because I'm really good at
12: it. I'm really good at it. I got two brothers. Like, I'm just really good at it.
11: I can smack talk. I have rarely been beat at smack talk. My former brother-in-law was like the only one.
12: See, this is really why we connect.
11: This is why we connect. But in academics,
12: it's not appropriate.
11: Feelings get hurt very quickly.
12: They get hurt, and it's anything in
11: it. Just said something mean to me.
12: In the general population, like if you read the transcripts, often it is inappropriate the degree to which the smack talk takes like aim.
11: Oh yeah, I won't be giving any examples.
12: No, we're not going to give examples because it's not. You know, it is. But there's a kind of like it is a kind of a style of communication that you can only have in the context of deep and abiding trust, and that deep and abiding trust is the thing that I lean into when it comes to the military communities.
11: Well, let's explore this a little bit more because, you know, I don't know if you're familiar with that phrase, doing the dozens. Zora Neale Hurston, right?
12: Yeah.
11: The author of
12: Another Way of Trash
11: Talking. Watching God. But she wrote about this in her anthropological work. She trained with Franz Boas at Columbia University, if I remember correctly. And doing the dozens, according to her, is African-Americans in the Jim Crow South, in particular, engaged in very serious smack talk in order, if we were on the radio, we'd be using a different word, right? In order to teach you how to control your emotions, right? So,
12: yeah, real mean, survival. Yeah.
11: Really like mean, getting like zero, like a middle schooler can zero in. This is a John Mulaney line. Yeah. Middle schooler can figure out your greatest weakness and identify it right away.
1: Uh-huh.
11: Going right after that fundamental weakness to teach you restraint, because if a white person did that to you in the Jim Crow South and you got mad, you would be lynched, right? And then I've wondered, I was like, okay, I get it, right? I understand that. But then I think about, you know, for example, you know, enlisted soldiers and sailors and also Marines. And they are, you know, we talked about before on the show when we jokingly called Liam our subaltern, you know, they are the lower class subordinates with little to no power.
12: Yeah.
11: If that's also why smack talk is such a big part of military culture. And then you go into workplaces like warehouses, things like that, because it's not the only place, because you don't have an academic, so we're all autonomous and there's very little anyone can do to us, right?
12: I think that kind of toughening us or leathering up our exterior for the hard, cold realities of the world.
11: That's how I was able to become a dean.
12: Is part of the, like, oh, ahead, punch again, you know, is is part of like a kind of training in that way. I think there's something else to it, too, which is the incredible humor that goes into it is, I think, a little bit of a, like, in addition to the very real function of girding us against the hard, cold realities of the world, I think it's also a kind of intentional recognition of the levity that mortality gives to life if life is going to be meaningful and beautiful and also short.
11: Yeah.
12: You know, it's there's a way of like that humor. So it girds us against
11: that
12: the people who punch us
11: in
12: the face.
11: I'm thinking like of a really rough example, but it's beautiful. Yeah.
12: I'm trying to keep it together here. There's like, when I think about the kinds of trash talk that I most associate with military connectedness, it is dirty, it is harsh sometimes, it is hilarious. If you push it too far, then everybody stops. Yeah. There's a protectiveness around it. I think my brothers and I, none of us military, all of us military connected in our way through my dad are the same way. There's no holds barred when it comes to trash talk. But the second somebody's genuinely pained, you back off, you know? Yeah. And so
11: I think we learn also too to kind of the degree to which we do smack talk, we actually play off people's strengths.
12: Yeah.
11: So when I tease you, I'm not like, oh, here's a weakness, I'm going to take your heart. I'm playing off of your strengths, right?
12: You got to be willing to receive it if you're going to give it. I mean, that's also part of it. So
11: okay, so there's there's that. What about that, like being able to have conversations you can't have in other spaces and a shared language or shared, you know, shared culture? How does that play into it for veterans in the military? What's the term? There's a term for people that are not veterans, but anyways, that are affiliated.
12: Dependents.
11: Yeah,

0: soldiers. I'm thinking of Achilles in Vietnam. What is the role of listening? So the narrative is veterans won't talk about their experience because they just suck it up.
1: Yep.
0: And they don't want to talk about it.
1: Or they're not capable of talking about it.
0: What's your perspective on this? And what's the role of listening to these hard stories?
1: When I think about this, I think veterans aren't withholding their stories of combat experience because they're incapable of telling them. These stories are considered profane in general population, in civilian culture. Like, they're considered, you know, I think a lot of the times the realities of military and especially combat experience are things that the civilian population doesn't want to hear about.
0: Right.
1: That they don't, that like it somehow dirties us to hear about it. Like, you're supposed to keep that in the closet, you know, like have that experience, do the thing, we'll clap for you.
0: We'll tie a yellow ribbon.
1: There's a couple days a year when we'll clap for you. And, you know, I just recently read this book, which we've talked about a little bit, by Carl Marlantes, which is just phenomenal. He's a Vietnam combat veteran who came back and decades later wrote this book called What It Is Like to Go to War. And in it, he says something I'm going to like loosely quote here, where he says, you know, clapping applause for, you know, veterans' traumatic combat experience is not the appropriate response. Marlanti says, like, look, the celebratory parades are not the appropriate response. Combat veterans know more than anyone else the grief that goes into this, the suffering and the pain and the trauma that goes into this. And clapping for it is just off. It's out of key, you know? And so what we should see is some ceremonial processions with rifles upside down, a kind of recognized solemnity that goes into the experience of being called by a nation sent to a place to do heavy traumatic things involving death. Yes. And then coming back and having to be like, no, it's cool, man. I'll just flip that switch. Oh, you don't want to hear about that.
2: No.
1: Like, okay.
0: Yeah. So Shay, that's like a macro version of what Shay says.
1: Jonathan Shay.
0: Thank you. Jonathan Shay in Close Vietnam is part of what we need to do for those who serve is restore grieving, right? And he says that in the Iliad, they grieve hard,
1: right? And wow, the rending of garments
0: for days,
1: and
0: the funeral pyre and the games and all that. And then we barely acknowledge the loss. And at a national level, that's what it sounds like this other author's talking about.
1: Yeah.
0: The thing I want to say, I guess at this point, which is, this happens to me a lot because I'm a storyteller, but you see that thing happen in the eyes, and you know they're not really listening anymore, right? Or maybe they're even so bold as to maybe look away a couple of times, right? Yeah, Abigail's doing it. Abigail never, she's a very good listener. I've never seen that happen in Abigail's eyes. I saw it happen to someone yesterday. I'm like, okay, dial back the stories.
1: Hello. Welcome back.
0: So I'm sitting here. This is what happens to me when I talk about SEER school, survival, evasion, resistance, escape. I used to tell that stories, and I would see that response. I stopped telling those stories, right? So some combat veterans talking about some negative thing, they see that, and they're like, all right, they don't want to hear it.
1: And then it's a learned response they of stop keep talking. Your mouth shut.
0: So it's not them saying, oh, I'm going to be John Wayne, who did not serve, and could have, and should have, and I'm just going to keep it to myself. Yeah. It's because we are signaling we don't want to hear it. Not only one-on-one, but as a culture, there is no space, coming back to your point, for that. So what's our responsibility when someone starts to talk about what happened to them or what they did?
1: Yeah.
0: And there's a great short story in that collection, Redeployment, that's about that. What's our responsibility?
1: This gets to the core of what really brings me continuously back. Like, why my bookshelf is full of books on war. Why my thinking circles around questions of war. It's not because I love war. It's not because I think it's like the coolest topic. I think there's probably other ones, some really cool bird stories I've learned recently, which I could tell. But war pulls me because what I keep seeing, I mean, I'm a religious studies scholar. That's my training. That's what I do. And what I see when I look at America's relationship to war is a real lack of any self-conscious, authentic structure of shared belief. Like, we're not answering to the responsibilities that we incur by being a militaristic martial culture. Okay, so that's all a long way around of like, what's our responsibility to these stories? I think the number one responsibility is we recognize that there are stories too. Not in a sense of ownership, not in a sense of like, oh, I feel you. Like, I'd be like, no, I don't. I haven't been there. But in a sense that this isn't the trauma and the violence that our veterans have experienced, or the sheer mind-crunching boredom that they've experienced. Or
0: just,
1: the,
0: I mean, even a peacetime military, the misogyny, the homophobia, the transphobia, right? The violence of the culture.

0: in a peacetime military does a number on you.
1: Yeah. So recognizing that all of that is something that the civilian population has a part in, that it is part of our culture, that it is not separate from our culture, that it underwrites all of the consumer privileges that we sit happily on and we, you know, flag wave around a little bit. Like that militaristic culture, like, am I saying that we should have a militaristic culture? No, I think more studying of war, more attention to our veterans and their experiences would lead to less war, which would be the goal. Like, no war? I don't know. I'm not seeing it in human history, so I'm not gonna suggest that that's like I'd like to have a reachable goal, but I think the reachable goal is let's be conscientious about the martial engagements that we undertake, and let's recognize that the people who engage them, those are people, and they are gonna come back and they are gonna have experiences that don't gel with the society that denies its own hand in the martial engagements, in the war, you know, and listening. I think number one is listening.
0: You have to listen.
1: Yeah, you gotta listen.
0: Right, so yeah. So I'm reading this book called The Burnout Society by South Korean-German philosopher Byung-Chul Han. I hope I said his name right. And it's really messing with my head. One of the things it says is because of our achievement orientation, there's no listening anymore. We have no space or energy for listening.
1: Yeah.
0: And I mean, I think that's true oftentimes, but these veterans have at least earned somebody listening. We don't have Liam mic'd, but he's making some great points about how we don't have a culture for talking about military experience. We don't have the storytellers in place. This goes back to Paul Fussell quoting Walt Whitman, says the real war will never get in the books, right? And that's Walt Whitman talking about the Civil War, right? And so we don't have that in our culture. And it is fundamentally, according to Fussell, and I agree, one of the reasons we're so willing to go to war over and over again is that we don't have, you have a small segment of the population that's not really able to communicate with the broader population about the realities of their experience. We don't have those structures in our society. The war movies we see tend to be romantic or are so to the extreme, they're romantic in their own weird ways. Like Apocalypse Now is an anti-war film. I knew a guy in the 82nd Airborne who had watched it 72 times.
1: Yeah.
0: Which is just weird. It became kind of war porn, right?
1: Yeah.
0: The movie Jarheads actually talks about Apocalypse Now as war porn. It's not about heroic sacrifice. Right. It's about a different type of sacrifice. Anyways, yeah. We don't have that in our culture to talk about.
1: Yeah, and I think that phrase impossible position gives us a handle for this. Like, and Jeff, I do think it has something to do with the draft. You've mentioned the draft and the all volunteer force after.
0: I mean, okay, used to be older folks. I could turn to somebody, you know, 20 years older. They'd all served.
1: Right. So
0: we had that shared.
1: Yeah. So when we
2: men.
1: Men. And of course, they didn't mean women too. Okay, yeah. So I do think it has something to do with the all-volunteer force, like having the sense of an impossible position and not no place to come back to, no context within which one's stories or one's, you know, just one's experience of the world has like a point of access. Like after the initiation of the all-volunteer force, you've got 1% of the nation who serves in a professionalized military, which means they serve extended durations. It's not just a year anymore. This is a career path. And so it's not just that it's 1% and it's people who, you know, choose for whatever reason, some of which are less choice-oriented. It's also that they're not removed from civilian society for a year, for a tour, plus training. They're removed from civilian society for sometimes 20 years, 30 years, you know, like they're going to retire from this. Like, and sometimes it comes in the form of like extended orders or stop loss. Like you don't have to choose. You can just be sent.
0: Explain stop loss.
1: Stop loss was this policy that the military used when it had a hard time in the early aughts, when it had a hard time recruiting, recruitment went down. And in a professionalized all-volunteer force, it turns out you have a harder time drumming up an army, you know? And so...
0: So unlike Vietnam, we were sending people over and over and over, multiple tours to Iraq. And
1: yeah. So Vietnam, you get drafted into Vietnam, you're going for one tour. If you went for more than one
0: which
1: tour...
0: Which is 1 year.
1: Which is 1 year. You went for more than one tour, and that means you chose or you got in trouble. Mostly you chose. And so, but we had a lot of post 9/11, veterans who are service members who were getting sent over for their second, third, fourth. And the stop loss, which is like hyphenated, is a policy that the military used to stop the loss. I imagine was where the name came from, to stop the loss of service members. You need the people, right? But there's something about having World War II, a Vietnam, a draft era experience where, yeah, you turn to the older fellow next to you, your barber, your teacher, your banker, your mailman, like there's somebody, your uncle, your brother, somebody, you know, everybody's military connected
0: right.
1: in a war mobilized draft oriented culture.
0: Right.
1: Nobody's military connected in a all volunteer force extended deployment culture.
0: Yeah.
1: And so just the like, that's, I think, feeds the disconnect. And I did see that a lot with my dad. I mean, Vietnam was a draft oriented situation, but it wasn't World War II. It wasn't, I think America had a really hard time reintegrating a generation of young men that, you know, most of whom didn't feel good about their military experience in any kind of clear way, you know.
0: But also true in World War II. But there's a great movie called The Best Years. I think it's called The Best Years of Our Lives. It's set in 1946 and it's three combat veterans trying to readjust yeah. back to quote unquote normal
1: yeah.
0: American life. And as for that shared culture, I remember when I was at grad school, there were some conflicts in the department I even know about in the history department. I learned later. But there was one group of silverback professors, you know.
1: Silverback.
0: Yeah. And they didn't like my advisor and he didn't like them. And they didn't know what environmental history was all about. And there was one I liked in particular. He was a Civil War. He's passed, but he's a Civil War historian. And he was stunned how into it I was, given that I was an environmental historian, which is a discipline he didn't think was real. But at the end of my time, I was standing outside the lounge they would sit in, this group of silverbacks, and he overheard me talking with somebody, and he's like, Jeff, come in here. I'm like, oh, okay. I walk in there, and he's like, you're a veteran? I'm like, yeah. He's like, and you were a paratrooper? And he's like, and I'm like, yeah, it's a paratrooper. He's like, how do I not know that? I'm like, I don't know. I talk about it all the time. I literally said that. So I have not changed at all. And he's like, sit down. Right. And so we sat down there and all talked about yeah. the fact we've been in the military. And that could have been a useful connection earlier in my time there because my advisor thought it was stupid that anyone would ever join the military, right? And he was of that host draft generation. It's like, why would you do that?
1: Right.
0: And I'm looking at him like, we're different people.
1: Yeah.
0: Because I joined out of a sense of service too. GI Bill, right? But I don't know how much I've shared with you, but I planned to actually make a career. I wanted to go airborne, then SF, and then Delta. I never would have made it physically, right? But, you know, I was unrealistic then. I was also in better shape, I will say. And then I got out, and fortunately I had that GI Bill, which was built, you know, World War II to help people reintegrate into society. But now it's, there's a whole group of most America's privileged enough, they don't have to serve, right? And they don't know anything about it.
1: Well, and most America is privileged enough that they don't have to think about it.
0: They don't have to think about it. Well, it's like the James and Mercury song, right?
1: Yeah.
0: It's on TV,
1: right? So Operation Nevermind.
0: That's right. Yes, well done. You. Well yes, done. Yeah. Operation Nevermind, baby.
1: Operation Nevermind.
0: It's on TV. It's not happening.
1: Yeah. I think most of America is privileged to not have to think about the fact that their nation has been at war for well over 90% of its history, depending on how you count.
0: You keep changing that number, 95, 97.
1: It depends on how you count. You know, some people are like, oh, did that count? Like,
0: Did we kill foreign people?
1: If we're running, like, four, you know, parallel international military operations, but they're not, like, on the boat, does that count, right? So, like, the vast majority of our nation's history, we have been at war. That defines our nation. We're militaristic as any nation's ever been, as far as I can tell. And most Americans have the privilege not to serve, and they also have the privilege really not to think about that, to think of that as somehow disconnected from them, to think of that as something completely separate from their experience, upon which their experience does not depend. And I think that's not a privilege that I was born into.
0: Right, right. Or me either. And it's funny, too, because I was, I was in a military community, and we all talked about how we wouldn't join the military, and then we all did.
1: Yeah.
0: Right. But I do have to take a shot at Liam and Roman here because I did listen to their amazing episode War Games. So I have played video games. In fact, I played video games before you were walking this earth, Liam.
1: I know Atari.
0: I played Call of Duty. I've played a bunch of them. And I think there's people that play these games and think they have a sense of what combat is.
1: Right.
0: And of course, unless they're feeling the bullet tear through their body, they don't actually.
1: There's people who watch movies and think they have a sense. There's people who read books and think they have a sense. There's people who were raised by Marine combat veterans and reads books and think they have a sense. And I recognize the distance between me and combat awareness. Like,
0: right. There's just no way.
1: There's just no way. This is like a singularity. Like, can you imagine what childbirth is like? Like, you may have watched it, but like, no, you don't know.
0: And it didn't seem that bad.
1: I don't know. Like, it was
0: over. I was actually reading a novel while my wife was going through early labor.
1: I was like, could you keep it down? I'm near the end of my chapter. So I know this, but I know that combat experience is not something that I will ever touch, but I also know that I have experienced in my life a sense of responsibility to try to understand in order to just, maybe be present in a kind of witness way, honest as a citizen, but also to try to help foster whatever healing our combat veterans or peacetime veterans can manage in a society that's in denial.
0: Yeah. And then, so here's the mission, listeners. If you are sitting with someone and they start sharing their experience from Afghanistan or Iraq or something, your job's not to give advice. It's not to point them towards resources. That could happen later. It's to listen and say things like, that sounds really hard.
1: Yeah.
0: I appreciate that you're sharing this with me. I'm thankful that I get to hear about your experience, and you've got to keep your body open and your eyes open. You got to do that Rogerian listening technique where you nod along as they talk.
1: Yeah.
0: They really need that space. It's a crucial part of their reintegration into society, is somebody listening to their story. And then it should inform how you feel the next time you got another chicken hawk president who wants to go to war, right?
1: Yep.
0: Welcome back, listeners, to Snafu Bar. I am having a wonderful conversation with Dr. Sarah Hart about her experience and feelings and ideas about the military and everything else. So I want to keep going here. And one of the things that has struck me, because it's different for me, is the profound respect you have for your father and the way he's a touchstone for you in multiple ways. You gave a talk about your father when you won Lecturer of the Year Award. Afterwards, I came up to you and said, have you thought about writing a book? And you're like, yes, I have. You reference him a lot. I have the Sarge magnet on my tower. So I'd like you to talk about your father. And obviously, you're going to only share the things that you feel comfortable sharing about him and your experience. But I'd like to know more about his experience in Vietnam, for example. And then I think after that, the obvious question is, what was the impact on your father? Because I do feel like this is kind of central to a lot of your approach to these issues.
1: My dad was a real hero of a man to me. That's true. And he was a singular character. I mean, I think anyone who knew him knows that. He was a singular character. He stood out in his way. He was exactly 100% himself all the time. And I don't think that's something that I see in a lot of people.
0: What does that mean? Like, give me an example of what that means.
1: I mean, you just never wondered what Jim Hart thought, you know? Oh. Like, he was, and you never wondered if Jim Hart was in the Marines, and you never wondered if Jim Hart was getting bored with what you were saying. You never wondered, like, he didn't hold back what he knew and trusted and believed in this world. And that, I think there was a time when he did, and that's going to be the 80s, and it's going to speak to the impact on him, you know, of his war experience. But I mean, for him, he was really a true believer. And I think this is one of the things about him that's made such an impact on me, and that I know we've talked about, is that, you know, you get a lot of people out there who are really self-righteous or like adamant about their beliefs, or like, you know, we've got a culture right now where you just like to hear people grandstand about what they believe and what they identify with and what they, you know, like, this is like a...
0: You're preaching my...
1: I hear
0: preaching
1: this
0: to the choir
1: all the time,
0: here.
1: Man, and so my dad was somebody who was a really strong believer, a total and full believer, but was not self-righteous about it, did not preach about it, did not, you know, he carried it in a way that, like, that was inspiring to me in a lot of ways. Like, he didn't hedge on his beliefs in a way that I think, like, the skeptic in my academic self sometimes does, and I don't like in myself. Like, you know, I want to weigh all the options and whatever, but, like, he didn't hedge with the infinite. Like, he was all in, and he was okay to change his mind, you know, like, that happened, but And so that, I think, drove him to join the Marines. He joined the Marines at 17. He was not drafted. He opted in. He was himself raised, you know.
0: What year was he over in Vietnam?
1: He was, like my brothers are going to call me out on this, but I want to say 69 to 71.
0: So he knew.
1: He knew.
0: That this is post-Tet.
1: Yeah.
0: So we knew it wasn't going great.
1: He knew it was rough. And right, okay.
0: It's not like going in 65 where you might be actually fooled, right?
1: No. He knew exactly what was going on. He knew it was a very bad time in Vietnam. We are not like we're in the middle of the thick of bad at
0: America's
1: this point. America's coming apart. He joined out of high school and he didn't come from a Marine Corps family. He came from his dad was in the Army Air Corps. His dad was a weatherman. So his dad wasn't like, you know, Jimmy, join the Marines. His dad was like, Jimmy, don't join the Marines. You know, like, what are you thinking? So, he went all in on this because as he presented it and as the only, like, he believed. He was a true believer in America and the freedoms and the promise and the opportunities of America. And so I still hold that it's, I don't, you know, it is a little bit exceptionalist, except there's no reason why every country can't have this. But there is something going to be unique to every nation. And I was just born into and raised deeply and strongly with the very unique power of the American mythic narrative.
0: Yes, me too.
1: I believe in it. I'm not letting that go.
0: Part of what drives us too, right, is like that narrative. What's wrong with that narrative? Are we trying to restore the narrative? Are we just taking it apart? Are we just pointing out all the hypocrisy in our society?
1: Well, it's hard when you're a true believer to not, you see, like, it's like you go in and it's like, this is my church of choice. And I don't like to see people spitting on, you know, like I don't like, and I don't want to be rigid about it. I understand it's a diverse confluence of like, that's part of its charm. But yeah, I
0: know certain things I say, you just stay kind of quiet.
1: Yeah. So like,
0: we don't agree on everything.
1: We don't agree on everything. So that's another thing about my dad. He didn't require agreement when we were young, you could say anything you wanted. Like that was,
0: I require agreement?
1: There was no requirement of agreement. So he's driven to go to Vietnam for his own really personal reasons. And I think to stick it to his dad a little
0: was
1: bit.
0: Was it partially socioeconomic at all? Or was it patriotic? Or
1: there might have been some socioeconomic. He was definitely raised in a working class army background. His mom was not well in ways that I don't actually know the story of. She ended up in a sanitarium. He was raised by his grandma for part of it. Like there was a tumultuous upbringing going on. And I think that there was a kind of stability and the promise of something in the Marine Corps that we see some of today when people join. But he did that, and he did it in the full knowledge and full belief of what he was doing. His experience was, he was a machine gunner. He was short.
0: Oh,
1: yeah.
0: M60?
1: Yeah. And
0: oh,
1: so
0: he's
1: carried
0: rooster.
1: The heavy gun, and he carried
0: rooster,
1: it in the
0: right?
1: front.
0: That's the yeah. name for the machine gunner.
1: And he was short, and he wore really Coke bottle glasses. So, like, I don't know the names of the battles, and I don't know. Like,
0: usually roosters were, like, big, big strapping.
1: He was stout.
0: Okay.
1: But not...
0: big boned.
1: Not tall, you know? Like... he was not that much taller than me. And though I tower over my 9-year-olds, not many other people. Is that true?
0: Yeah. Sarah's short. Just
1: like my dad was pretty short, you know, but he was thick. He was fit at the time. I think it was a rough experience. What I know about it was a really rough experience. There's very few stories that I know. One of them was that he in the middle of combat at one point, he lost his glasses.
0: Oh.
1: And he was
0: right.
1: blind
0: sure.
1: without his glasses.
0: Yeah.
1: He had to get, he was blind enough that he would not have been drafted into the Marine Corps. He had to get a dispensation to go into the Marine Corps because of his eyesight, which I think they gave a little more freely during the peak of Vietnam. But
0: sure.
1: You know.
0: They were running out of bodies to turn into combat. Yeah.
1: So you can't see. Go ahead. But losing your glasses in the middle of the jungle is a big deal. And there was live fire and there was enemy action. And he... as he experienced it, he saw an angel and followed an angel back to his guys and made it. And I don't know, like, do I believe in angels? Do I believe in heaven? Do I believe it? Like, who knows, right? But like, you've got this 18-year-old kid in the jungle who can't see, and he believes he's followed an angel back to his company. And you're I'm not going to gainsay that, you know?
0: Right. That's his experience.
1: Yeah. And kind of miraculous and impressive. And I'm grateful to it because I'm here, you know, but so he had some very traumatic experiences that were also very spiritually fraught. For him, Vietnam was a spiritual experience. And I don't say that like, you know, I don't know, all quaintly or cutely or like it was a good thing entirely, but it was clearly a deeply and profoundly spiritual experience for him. And the, you know, kind of skip over when he came back, skip over the next 2 decades. And the men who he continued to see at the 3-4 reunions, like that was a spiritual bond. That was clear. Yeah, Brush and Fortner. I mean, those guys were like,
0: These are two of his brother names?
1: Yeah. These are the two guys who, like, there were others, but Brush and Fortner were the two who he traveled to the 3-4 reunions, the 3rd Battalion, 4th Marine reunions annually, to mostly to see Brush and Fortner. And it was clear that those guys had a spiritual bond, but it took a couple decades. So that's...
0: And Jason McPherson writes about this in one of his books about Civil War. That's what he is, Civil War expert, mm-hmm. about the bond between... Everyone writes about this, the bond between people serving in combat.
1: And I think that's
0: part of...
1: It's the most important bond. The guy in front of you is everything. He's everything that you... You're every chance, every hope you've got. And the guy behind you, you're everything to him. And I think that's part of...
0: You're not sitting there thinking, I'm going to stop the dominoes from falling into Laos and Cambodia. I'm just going to try to keep myself and my friend alive.
1: I just want to keep Rush and Fortner alive. You
0: know, laying down some suppressing
1: and
0: fire.
1: And Rick Heim, who was my dad joined with, like, I know this name. I know what his face looks like. It's frozen at age 18, but I know what it looks like. He didn't make it. Yeah, he died in Vietnam. And I think that, like, my dad kept a picture of him on the wall till the day he died, you know? And this is an 18-year-old. And I think that bond and in understanding that sort of relationship and that sort of bond, it's a different one than I had with my dad, and we were close, but that's a different one. And I think that returning combat veterans trying to maintain relationships with their family and their friends,
0: because they come back different. That's the key point.
1: They come back different, and also they have this model of total brotherhood, total sisterhood, total family, total partnership, like total relationship, and it's hard to match that anywhere, even with the people you most profoundly and deeply love, and that you know this is your biggest commitment. You know, like I don't doubt my dad's love for his kids. We were everything to him, but we were different from anything he had. Like coming back and trying to navigate a civilian world where your life is not on the line and the person's next to you's life doesn't depend on yours in the same way is hard for relationships. And so I think part of his return was trying to figure out how to make it through a world where there's, like, he had a big heart and a lot of love, but how to apply that in a non-combat circumstance was tricky.
0: Yeah, no, I hear you. That's really powerful. Did he bring a lot of trauma back with him?
1: Oh, yeah.
0: I mean, to the degree you're comfortable.
1: Yeah, he, you know, I'm not uncomfortable with this at this point in my life. I was young, and so my memory is a little spotty, but I was born in 1978. So he returns, he marries my mom, he has my brother, she has my brother. My older brother was born in 1976, I was born in 1978. So by the time I come into like awareness in like, I don't know, 81, even vague awareness, he's 10 years back. And so what I experienced was following 10 years of like, based on the pictures and the stories and the, like, you know, he tried to go to school, that didn't work out. He was a smart guy, but that wasn't the issue. And then he bounced around blue collar jobs. He got into the countercultural scene of the 70s. Okay. So here's a good story. We were born in, I probably told you the story, but we were born in my older brother and I were born in Granada Hills, California, Southern California, Eastern LA County, and he was working blue collar factory jobs at this point, and he got so Moonbeam was elected governor of California, Jerry Brown the first time, and he decided he couldn't stay here, and so he moved his wife and kids to to Texas, where he got a job with...
0: like venture capitalists today.
1: Like, just like the venture capitalists today.
0: Well, there's been a big move of California venture capitalists moving
1: runs
0: to Texas.
1: From Moonbeam to where he gets a job. And he moved to a town just outside of Austin, Round Rock. And
0: also where the venture capitalists...
1: Also where the venture capitalists now live. And he got a job... in the state capitol with Warren G. Harding. And when my dad went in and tried to, you know, he wasn't qualified for white collar work, but when my dad went in to interview and apply, Harding said, you know, I like the cut of your jib. Yeah, this is a nautical term, folks, for like...
0: No, that's a line from The Simpsons when he joins the Navy. And Homer raises his hand and he's like, you have a question? He's like, is the poop deck what I think it is? He's like, I like the cut of your jib.
1: I like the cut of your jib. Yeah. So he hires him. He's not really qualified. And so my dad works, like, my first memory of my dad working was in the really dramatic Austin State Capitol building. Like, we got to go visit.
0: It's a beautiful building.
1: It's a beautiful building. We got
0: run
1: to visit and use the
0: crazy people.
1: Early Xerox machines. Like, that was fun. You know, like, it was... I entered consciousness with my dad as a white collar worker. It did not last long. Ann Richards came in.
0: Oh, she was great.
1: That's not how she was referred to in my family lore.
0: That's why I jammed that in there, right?
1: Yeah, I'm not going to say on the radio how she was referred to in my family lore. Yeah. And Harding went out with some, like, anybody who knows that history, it was pretty scandalous. We don't need to talk about that either. But the effect of that was that my dad lost his job. And from that point forward, he was... blue collar bouncing around unemployment. And so what I watched happen in terms of, like, yes, did you bring trauma back? Like, I can see the effects of trauma in his inability to maintain regular, like, a job.
0: And that's one of the key markers, right?
1: Day to day. Yeah. It was just like, it's not that he wasn't trying. Like, it was clear, like, he couldn't maintain it. So he was a lineman. He worked, like, he did a lot of hard labor jobs, and then he bounced around.
0: Was he a lineman for the county? That's the Glen Campbell song. One of the greatest songs ever.
1: So he brought a lot of trauma back, and it affected his ability to maintain a marriage, to maintain a job, to maintain a sober and stable lifestyle. He bounced around homelessness a lot.
0: You told me how he came up to Humboldt. I'm not asking you to talk about that, but I was like, okay, wow. So
1: yeah, he was... I mean, when I was in high school, he was homeless half the time. He lived in his car. He lived in halfway houses. He was a responsible, level-headed dude. So he would get the, like, manager gig at the halfway house. But it took a long time for him to find stability. And this is one of the things that I think, like, when I look at veterans and like, why do I care? Why do I hang out? Why do I try to do these?
0: Why are you always at the VFW?
1: Why do I go there?
0: It's the
1: American Legion. Why do I, like, I think he could have used a lot of support, and it was really hard to know how to give that. And the degree to which families suffer because veterans do not receive support is, like, it cascades out through our society in ways that we ignore. And right. And I don't want to, like, you know, elevate my own suffering, but it's hard on kids when their dad is homeless in high school. It's hard on kids when they don't know how to navigate, you know, the stress responses of a hypervigilant human. Like, it's hard. And
0: rage, violence, those are not saying your dad, but that's oftentimes.
1: And hyperreactivity and just getting, like, my dad never raged out on his kids. Like, that's one thing I'll say. Like, he definitely saw red sometimes and he would describe it, but we were immune to it somehow. And like, we really were. And in my experience, I don't know, my brothers were like, well, I don't know. Remember when we lit the backyard on fire? Yes, I do. And he was very upset. But, then again, it was August in Austin. Okay. So, maybe it was deserved, but the hypervigilance, the, like, you know, the man couldn't relax. So that was hard.
0: Yeah. I want to do a couple things here that we're going to jump back to this issue of vicarious trauma. So one, you know, you and I were talking a good bit about Tim O'Brien's The Things They Carry when we were hanging out recently, and you're reading another book. So for our listeners, because Vietnam is growing increasingly historic, yeah, right? And it's being, you know, it's hidden behind other multiple wars now that have gone badly. But what's it like? What's it like being a grunt in Vietnam, you know, in the elephant grass? I'll say a little bit here, you pick it up. Basically, you know, you go out on a, you know, a long range patrol, a LERP, and you don't have a tactical mission. basically body count, right? And you also have the Viet Cong, you have regular North Vietnamese military, you have Viet Cong guerrillas who, to paraphrase Mao Zedong, move to the civilian population like a fish in water. They're hard to identify. And a country that increasingly does not support you and without a clear mission. There's no clear mission except to not let South Vietnam become communist, yeah. Right? So that's a, I'm going to take that phrase fog of war from the documentary, but it, you know, at the grunt level, which is a, I think that's a slang for Marines, right?
1: Yeah, or that's my understanding. Yeah.
0: That's infantry. What I thought. Marines. Infantry. That's why I'm saying it. Yeah. Yeah. An infantry. Okay. What's that like for them? Right.
1: Yeah.
0: Like, I read somewhere once that 50,000 rounds were fired for every round that actually made contact with the enemy. I have no idea whether that's true or not, but.
1: Yeah. I mean, I've read a lot of books and I've listened to him and lived with him, but my understanding is definitely secondhand, but I think that part of the experience of that war was a constant, what do you do in a context in which there's no front line, right? Like there's this no is a war line. In which there is no front line. There are no uniforms that you can depend on.
0: You're not trying to capture a position.
1: You're not trying to hold any land. You're not trying to like winning the hearts and the minds of the
0: people.
1: You're
0: in some strategic hamlet in the middle of the jungle.
1: Yeah, it's even questionable because you're just, you're not winning the hearts and the minds of the people. And so it really, it does come down to body count. And then like, and watching and for both sides, which right. means if you are wandering through this unfamiliar terrain with high grass, and okay, lots of water.
0: And you're 10 months in, so you're 59 days and a wake up to going home.
1: Yeah.
0: And this LT shows up from West Point that comes in and says, why are you using AK-47s instead of M-16s? And we need to get serious about the mission. And you just decide to drop an M-67 fragmentation grenade in their tent. Fragging was a huge issue, right? But if, you know, what's that feel like once you have learned that one, the weapon you've been given by the United States is a crappy weapon compared to what, you know, the Viet Cong and North Vietnamese are using. But there is no strategic mission. There is no tactical mission.
1: Hey, your mission is to stay alive and you better keep your eyes open to do it, I think is part of what I take from the literature and what I take from the experiences is like your goal at that point. If you're 59 days away from the freedom bird, man, you're counting. Like you are counting those down and you're not looking to take any risks and you're not if you don't have a clear objective, a sense of shared purpose, an organizing principle according to which you're fighting or for which you're defending or any, like, what's the point?
0: As opposed to marching towards Berlin.
1: Marching towards Berlin, Rome. You kind of know what you're doing, you know?
0: And we don't want to overstate their issues, but, you know, you're freeing a country from fascism.
1: Right.
0: You're ending the concentration and death camps.
1: Yeah,
0: and
1: there's
0: that.
1: A million problems with that, but you have a narrative that you can right. hold and you have a goal that you understand right. and you have a sense of purpose that other people recognize.
0: And you can see the end point.
1: And you can see the end point. And there is an extraction point and they're like that's real. And I think the lifelong debilitating psychological and spiritual effects that, you know, that the men who went to Vietnam for.
0: So I was looking for you to say something along those lines, Sarah, because Liam gave us this great quote. Basically, Jonathan Shea in Achilles in Vietnam says that a fellow soldier seeing another soldier die in combat is like a mother watching their child die before their very eyes. And then how does someone manage that, particularly in the context of a meaningless war? And then one of my questions then is, would an understanding and application of moral injury help your father? I don't think that was a concept that was really bouncing around during his period after serving in Vietnam.
1: Would a concept of moral injury have helped my father? I think he found it on his own. You know, I think he did. Like, I think he recognized, that what he was dealing with was a spiritual problem. I think he recognized that what he was dealing with was of sacred significance, and he sought help in religion and spirituality and churches and temples. And, you know, he really did like intentionally seek a language that was going to help provide a frame of, you know, moral, spiritual, psychological, communal significance that it wasn't otherwise provided to him. So One of the things that drives my interest in moral injury probably is the pathway he took without any support, without any help. Like the number of letters and phone calls and office visits to the VA that he had to do, the years that went by with him pushing paper at them before they said, oh, you have a disability rating, sir. You may need some support to get by in your world. Like the sheer effort of continuous will that took frustrates me no end. VAs. There was no support. I mean, I think that...
0: And their budget's been slashed by the Trump administration.
1: Yeah, and the people who actually work there, I'm like, those people are angels. Like, good work. But the system that we live within where there's not a cultural context of support didn't offer that, you know? And so it was like, buck up, man. Yeah. Like, that was it. And
0: there's a lot of resistance. I remember with Agent Orange.
1: Yeah.
0: And that was the defoliant that was used to kill trees in the jungle so that the enemy could be more easily observed. And this defoliant fell on soldiers, and it was Operation Ranch Hand.
1: Yep.
0: The people deploying it were getting sick and dying, and the government denied. And it was Admiral Zumwalt, I think, that led the investigation. I read his conclusion. Rage.
1: Yep.
0: Absolute rage. And of course, I do have to say, in Vietnam, ongoing health issues and birth defects from our use of these defoliants.
1: Oh, yeah, the civilian population in the lands in which we wage war, those populations are decimated in ways that are... that we can see echoed in our own veterans' health problems. Like, these are not health problems that are unique to Americans who come home. They're also the health problems of the people who are left there. And I don't know where to go with this without rage, because here's the thing. You want to send a people to war. You want to go to war as a nation. You think it's worth it? Like, I am not a pacifist. I think sometimes it's worth it. But if you're going to go to war, then you accept the cost of war. And that includes caring for the veterans who return, which is more expensive than the war itself.
0: Seeing the muse, the rage of Achilles, right? I mean, this is exactly right, right? That the rage of going to war and the rage you are feeling, that we feel about the lack of support, the costs that are never embedded in the actual cost of
1: war. Well, and that's a betrayal. And so I want to compare it a little bit to the rage of Achilles. But I also want to be like, at least Achilles knew what was going on. Like, our culture doesn't...
0: But you needed Achilles' rage to win that war.
1: You needed Achilles' rage to win the war. Maybe, like, if we can get more people a little upset, we might be able to make change in this. I am appalled by the hypocrisy of a nation that easily goes to war, declines the opportunity whenever it's presented to think about that, and refuses to pay for the costs incurred by their easy acceptance of a martial reality they have no direct connection to. I'm appalled by that. So that drives my interest, I suppose.
0: That, listeners, is probably the best closing to an episode I can imagine. Thank you for listening, and we can't wait to talk to you again in the Snafu Bar.
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0: And me.
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8: I felt these thready little legs on the bottom of my foot.
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8: Ooh, big one. Okay.
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8: Revolting.
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16: All right.
15: Okay.
16: All right.
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16: Radiolab.
17: From
16: WNYC.
15: See?
16: Yeah.
18: Okay, so I have to tell you a story.
19: All right.
18: And I think I'm
19: Latif Nasser. This is Radiolab. And I'm sitting with reporter Alex Neeson.
18: So my birthday is in August, and a couple summers ago here in New York, we were in the middle of this very hot, very sticky heat wave.
19: Okay.
18: And I had like a nice day, didn't do too much. I think I went to my community garden. I remember spending some time there. There's a park near where I live that I like to go to. And so I'd been outside all day. And I came home and needed to take a shower.
19: Okay.
18: And I was getting out of the shower in this like cloud of steam, drying off, putting like moisturizer on my face, and I went to leave the bathroom barefoot to go into my bedroom, which is right next door, to get dressed.
19: Okay.
18: And I lifted my foot to take a step into the hallway, but right before it touched the floor, I felt these thready little legs on the bottom of my foot. And I looked down, and there on its back was a gigantic roach.
19: Oh. Wait, what? I thought you were going to say like a serial killer. You mean like a roach, like a cockroach?
18: An American cockroach, yeah. And this was like a big one.
19: And it was on its back? Like it was dying?
18: Yeah, but with roaches, you just never know. Like, it could look dead, but be just alive enough that it's going to flip back over and run up my leg.
19: Mm.
18: And with my foot hovering over this bug, I'm flooded with revulsion, but also terror. Like, this bug has got to go now. And so I got back in the shower, scrubbed my foot, wrapped myself in a towel, ran to go find my cat, put her next to the roach, take a few steps back, and I wait. And she's looking at the roach and looking at me, and I'm like, do something. But she just walks away. So then I'm like, pull yourself together, like, buck up. I have to square up against the roach.
19: The dying or dead roach.
18: Right.
19: Okay.
18: So I put on yellow rubber gloves, and then I get a wad of paper towels saturated in water, grab toilet bowl cleaner, you know, like the blue gel.
19: Okay.
18: Squirt a bunch of it into the paper towel, and from like 3 feet away, toss it so that it lands gel down on top of the roach. And then I take a shoe and holding it like as far away from my body as I can get it, I'm just like, wop, wop, wop, wop, wop, wop, wop, wop, wop, wop, wop, wop, wop, wop, wop, wop, wop, wop, wop, wop.
19: Okay, yeah.
18: What?
19: Mm-hmm. Yeah.
18: And then I get a trash bag, scoop it up and stick it in there, and then tie it up super tight.
19: Wow.
18: Then it goes into the trash chute. And standing there in rubber gloves next to the trash chute on my birthday, I'm just like, what is wrong with me? Like, this is not the first time that this has happened. Every single time I see a roach, I completely unravel. Like, I just go nuts. And I don't even hate bugs in general. It's just something about this bug. I don't know. Like, I just snap. And for some reason, when it happened this time, I was like, I'm a whole adult person. I'm a science reporter. This has to stop.
19: Huh. Okay, so is what we're doing here, like, it's like how Alex learned to stop worrying and love the roach?
18: Not really. I'm not really trying to get cozy with roaches. I just want to figure out how to get to a place where I'm not terrified of them. And obviously, I know this is something that a lot of people are afraid of. And I wanted to figure out,
8: you know, is there something I can do so that the next time I see one, I don't completely lose my mind? So I figured I'd go hang out with people who face basically the worst version of this every single day.
19: Okay.
8: Which is how I ended up at the after party.
14: This one of the finest expos in New York, probably in the nation.
8: For the New York City Pest Expo.
14: And we get top-notch pest control companies and exterminators from all over.
19: There was like a roach ball?
8: Yeah, it's like the social part.
19: That's
8: like
19: fun.
8: There's food, there's drinks, there was a DJ, like there's music. And also,
14: oh yeah, I've seen roaches drop off the ceiling.
8: A ton of people who have been in straight up nightmare scenarios.
14: I've knocked on doors and seen them running up and down the doors.
20: The roaches were in everything from the record player to the TV to the bedhead.
10: This place was literally, I'm telling, Stephen King levels of roaches.
8: And yet, no fear.
20: No, we had to take care of the situation.
8: How many insects do you have at home?
21: Oh, I have about 4,000 or 5,000 bed bugs. Yeah.
8: This is Lou Sorkin, an entomologist and pest control consultant.
21: Probably 3 cockroach species, millipede, centipede, spiders, whip scorpion.
8: And right next to him, he had this huge plastic tub of cockroaches.
21: This is a Madagascar hissing cockroach.
19: Oh, yes. Madagascar ones are huge, right?
8: Yeah, like some of the biggest roaches in the world. And at one point, Lou just picked one up with his bare hands.
21: They won't bother you. They're just, you know, sitting. They're tasting. You can see the palps come from the mouth down and touch my skin.
8: I think I might have nightmares tonight. We'll see. And I was like, how are these people like that?
22: Hi.
23: Nice to meet you.
8: And could I get like that?
22: Well, let's go. Let's take a stroll.
8: So I found some exterminators who agreed to let me follow them around. One named Lakeisha Fulcher.
22: Here we have 11 buildings, all 16 stories.
8: She works at a public housing complex on the Lower East Side.
22: If I go in your house, you have 300 roaches. I'm happy. Give me 5 days. Let's go.
8: And also a guy named Cedric Simmons. He has his own company.
24: So right now we're headed to North Bronx to a residential unit that has been having some issues with German roaches.
8: And they just started showing me the ropes.
24: Flashlight is the most essential piece of the toolkit.
8: We went into basements and trash rooms.
22: If I turn the light on, of course, they're scattering. They're going to places like this.
8: They showed me how to find signs that roaches were living there, even when they're hiding.
24: So you'll be looking for marks like this. What look like pen tapping?
22: It'll look like pepper, like stuck pepper on a wall.
24: It's roach droppings.
8: And, of course, how to kill them.
24: There's one right back there.
22: Oh, yeah.
24: See it?
8: Cedric takes me inside this house, and the first thing he does is take a look around the closet with his flashlight, and you can see the roaches perched up on the wall.
24: Oh, there's two more up there.
8: And then he goes to the kitchen sink, and he pulls out this jug, and it's this chemical. You know, it's basically industrial strength raid.
24: Yeah, it is pretty strong. It has a pretty good knockdown, too. Knockdown meaning how quick it reduces the population.
8: The kind of stuff you need a license to buy. Like, you can't get this at Home Depot.
25: So what does this actually do to them?
24: So it attacks their nervous system, and it disrupts it, and it makes them basically just incapable, and then it succumbs them.
25: Is it painful for them?
24: I don't know.
8: At some point, he pointed out a pregnant roach.
24: That one back there has its egg sac about to come out.
25: The one on the wall?
24: Yeah, in the corner.
25: Is that little, like bulb thing at the very end?
24: Yeah, that's an egg sac.
25: Oh, man.
8: And then he started spraying them. And after about 10 minutes, they made their last twitches.
24: That guy's definitely dead.
19: How did you feel about that? Like, did you feel bad?
8: Sort of.
24: The sack is coming out.
25: Damn.
8: I was like, that sucks. For a second.
24: Yeah.
8: And then it's like I didn't think about it for the rest of the day.
24: Oh, well.
25: Sorry.
8: Honestly, what I really felt were these little glimmers of confidence.
19: Like you weren't afraid.
8: Well, it's not that I wasn't afraid, but it was like my fear had shrunk just enough that I was starting to feel kind of bold, like maybe I could kill these things too.
24: So over here we have roach activity and rodent activity. Yep.
25: And then also that's the
24: prying and the bait, yeah.
25: Okay, we saw one. I didn't freak out.
8: Like, Cedric took me to Grand Central Station. And
25: let's go for it.
8: I was seeing fat roaches and acting like it was no big deal.
25: Ooh, big one. Okay.
8: I didn't like it.
25: It's so tall.
8: But it was nothing like before.
0: So I can step on them, or I can spray them.
25: I don't know. Stepping seems kind of old school. Maybe we do that?
1: Oh! Wow.
0: That was fun.
25: Yeah.
8: But then, one night, I was just sitting around my apartment. A friend was over. We were watching TV.
1: Okay.
8: And I went to the kitchen for a glass of water. And I saw something slightly move in the sink. So I looked inside and I saw antenna. And I was like, nope. Walked straight out of the kitchen, got my friend, told him he needs to come deal with it. And then I stood behind him and squealed while I watched him kill it.
1: Wait, what happened to all your training?
8: I don't know. I just couldn't do it.
1: What?
8: I mean, first of all, Lakeisha and Cedric, nowhere to be found.
1: Right.
8: And second of all, I was seeing this roach in my house, in my sink, where I had just washed blueberries that morning. And I think it triggered some kind of survival instinct. And I just don't think any amount of pest control knowledge was going to override that.
1: Yeah.
8: Basically, I was just like, okay, well, that didn't work. Back to square one. You know, I got to start over. And one day I was just Googling around and I stumbled across this guy.
2: Hey guys, I'm Chef Joseph Yoon, edible insect ambassador at Brooklyn Bugs. And we're going to show you how to eat all these bugs.
1: Yeah. I've seen this YouTube video of him doing like different dishes with bugs.
8: Yeah, like gourmet dishes.
1: Yeah.
2: Bug appetit. The beautiful notes of cricket, umami, and nuttiness. This is perfect.
1: Oh, wait, but you're not gonna.
8: Well, I just thought if anyone could help me get over that revulsion I feel towards these bugs.
2: The scorpion literally adds so much flavor.
8: Maybe it's this guy. Like, if I could just eat a roach, maybe it wouldn't be nasty anymore. It would just be a little snack.
1: Okay. All right.
8: And so I sent him an email and I was like, do you ever cook with roaches? And he wrote back to me and was like, absolutely not. I'm already having to do a lot of work to convince people that they should eat other bugs. Roaches have such a bad reputation. Like, roaches don't help my cause, basically.
1: I love that it's a bridge too far for him.
8: So I went back and forth with him being like, you're the only person I can possibly think of who could make me like eating a roach.
1: Yeah.
8: And then finally,
1: you bullied him into doing it.
8: He, like, I fear I might have. I fear I might have. Okay.
0: Smells good.
2: Okay. Well, let's see.
1: Okay, so what happened? Let's do it. What's going on?
8: Right. So me and eight of our colleagues, Joseph had like very, very generously invited us to his home in Queens.
4: Right. We're all going to try something really kind of unusual and weird.
8: So obviously all of us are really nervous, including Joseph, because he's never actually eaten an American cockroach before. So we started with his usual dishes, crickets, ants, mealworms.
4: This is the brood 19 cicadas, and it has a cricket tempura batter on it.
1: Okay, so this is just the warm-up.
8: Yeah.
25: All right. Delicious.
5: I love it.
25: It's good.
8: And the whole time, I'm looking over at the bowl of cockroaches on the counter out of the side of my eye. And by the way, they weren't like random roaches. These were food safe from a lab.
1: Okay, good to know.
8: And honestly, Latif, I was kind of in denial that any of this was about to happen.
4: They're quite frightening, really, I think. Maybe I'll pull the legs off of them.
8: Please, first up, dubia roaches.
4: There might be innards that squirt in your mouth.
8: Right. Fried.
25: I can't really taste anything, which is ideal. Something
4: It's mental.
5: Something poked the inside of my mouth.
1: It's a leg? You think it's a leg?
8: I love him. I don't know what it was, but I hated it.
25: Inside of the bath.
6: You're doing really good.
8: Next, Madagascar hissing cockroaches.
5: They're intimidating.
8: And he had blanched these and done nothing else.
4: You can dress a cockroach, but it's still a cockroach.
8: He put them on a cutting board and sliced them so we could slurp the insides out like an oyster.
5: It looks like cottage cheese.
8: But this one was not that bad.
5: It has like a really umami smell.
4: Better.
5: Yay. Much better.
8: It was like eggs.
1: Huh.
8: And then finally, my arch nemesis, the American cockroach.
1: Oh.
8: So he grabs some kind of cooking oil, throws it in a pan, and adds all these aromatics like garlic, red pepper, and then he throws in the roaches.
4: You know what? It has kind of a chemi smell to it that the other two didn't have. It's kind of weird.
8: Yeah. But as he started to cook, everyone's faces, including Joseph's, just started to fall because no matter how long he was like sauteing these freaking roaches with all these aromatics, it just smelled off.
5: Abort, okay.
8: Let's just have the chocolate crickets. But Joseph still grabbed a spoon.
4: I think someone has to do it.
8: Took a bite.
5: What does it taste like?
4: And

0: Yeah.
1: What does the roachy smell like?
2: Kind of like medicinal, but in like a foul, sour kind of way.
3: So you did not eat it?
2: No. Like, according to a bugs as food expert, the American cockroach is literally inedible.
4: It's a warning sign to me. It's like kind of like, don't eat me. I dare you to eat me. 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
3: Man, this is really not going well.
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3: Yeah. 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
7: Ow, hello. Aritnak Brian Mead Jr. Hello. My name is Brian Mead Jr. with the Wiat Tribe's Dog Guru Luit Cultural Center, bringing you this week's Sulalek Phrase of the Week. This week's phrase is deol, which means eagle. Following the theme of birds, I'd like to include one of my favorites. The eagle, in my opinion, is one of the most beautiful and majestic birds, and of course, our United States national bird. Although the bald eagle is no longer considered an endangered species, they are still under protection by the Migratory Bird Treaty Act of 1918. The Sequoia Park Zoo has an adult female bald eagle named Juno. Deol. To learn more or practice this week's phrase yourself, visit www.wiat.us or follow the Dog Guru Louie on Facebook. Hoot. Thanks.
8: 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What can we do about that, and how can we make our roads more safe? 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
3: I'm Latif Nasser. This is Radio Lab, back with reporter Alex Neeson, who has just faced her deep-seated fear of the roach in a number of unspeakable ways.
2: Yes.
3: But it backfired, and she only managed to surface her maybe even more deep-seated disgust for them.
2: Yeah, I didn't want them in my life, yeah. In my city, in my state.
3: Sure.
2: Anywhere.
3: Sure.
2: On planet Earth.
3: Yeah.
2: I just hate them.
11: This position is okay. And this boom likes to slide.
2: Sort of amidst all of this, I came across this book called Pests, How Humans Create Animal Villains.
3: Ooh.
2: By science writer.
11: Can I cuss on this program?
2: Yes. Bethany okay. Brookshire.
11: So this squirrel is known as Kevin.
2: And this book, it was just Kevin. On the front table at my neighborhood bookstore, but it turned out to be exactly what I needed, because while the animal Bethany hates is a squirrel.
11: And he lives in the maple tree in front of my house.
2: Particularly the ones that she named Kevin, who were eating all of her tomatoes.
11: Doesn't even eat it. Just one bite and then leaves it.
2: So this is like personal.
11: Yes, I really did contemplate a BB gun.
2: Wow.
11: But Kevin is one of the creatures that led me to this deep question.
2: The question the book was asking.
11: What is it that makes us hate animals?
2: Yeah. I could sort of feel it elevating me out of my murder, murder, murder, kill, kill, kill lizard brain to this idea that I could really get behind.
11: Every time an animal has succeeded really well at living near us, we hate them.
2: Mm-hmm.
11: If we can't take it in, tame it, and put it in a little doggy sweater, we do not want it.
2: That word pest takes an animal that is like a living, breathing creature that lives here on this planet with us and turns it into an object.
11: We're saying that that animal has no value. We are saying that anything we need to do to get rid of that animal is worthwhile.

0: is exactly how I feel about roaches. And she sort of proposes that we should do away with the category of pest altogether.
1: Mm-hmm.
2: Wait, that's fascinating.
0: And, you know, the wheels in my head just like start spinning. And I just kept thinking like, huh, this is how I want to be in the world. What I want my politic to be. Like, I'm going to make a t-shirt that says abolish pests and let people ask me about it. Like, I'm down. Yeah. And I really want to not hate the roach.
1: Yes.
0: But how?
1: Well, so a lot of the way we respond to animals and the anger we feel and the frustration arises out of our own ignorance.
3: Sounds like you need to, you know, walk a mile in their little weird, disgusting feet.
0: Ugh, I know. I think it's time to learn about these revolting, repulsive, nauseating, offensive, terrible animals.
4: Okay, so let's chat a little bit about the disgust response.
0: So I called up entomologist Sammy Ramsey, professor at the University of Colorado Boulder.
4: Okay, I needed you to see what is happening on this tree. Look at this.
0: Because this guy...
4: Somebody look at this.
0: Really?
4: How cute is this bug?
0: Loves bugs.
4: This bug, how cute is this bug?
0: He even has a YouTube channel where he sometimes... sings to bugs.
3: Okay, he likes bugs.
4: I love it.
0: And so I thought, if anyone could help me abolish the pest in my heart, it would be Sammy.
4: All right, Alex, listeners, y'all ready for Dr. Sammy story time?
0: Yes.
4: It's Dr. Sammy story time. All right, y'all. We're going to get some theme music for that at some point, but anyway.
0: And maybe it's just because Sammy is really charming, but talking to him, I couldn't help but feel my hatred of the roach.
4: They are the coolest.
0: Begin to soften.
4: Cockroaches are survivors.
0: I learned that they're at least as old as the dinosaurs as a species.
3: Huh.
4: They can go for ridiculous amounts of time without food. You can cut off a cockroach's head and it can survive for more than a week.
0: They can run like 3 miles an hour. Mm-hmm. They're basically the cheetah of the insect world.
3: Cool.
4: They are very resistant to nuclear radiation. They can eat paper, just paper.
0: It's some of these survival techniques, like their tendency to run away from light and their ability to flatten their bodies and squeeze into
4: even the tiniest crack or crevice,
0: that make people distrust them.
4: Like, we step on a cockroach.
0: And then ever so slowly lift our foot.
4: And it runs away. And we're just like,
0: how?
4: What sort of sorcery did you just do?
0: So I was listening to all this stuff Sammy was telling me.
4: Do they have 9 lives?
0: It was almost like I could feel the roach begin to transform into something more than just a pest. So they've sort of evolved to protect themselves in this way from us, the predator, and like other predators, I guess.
4: Like, these organisms are absolutely incredible, and had they not...
0: But then he told me that as much as I didn't want cockroaches around...
4: Cockroaches, they don't want to be here.
0: They didn't want to be around either.
3: Huh. What does that mean?
0: Well, apparently the name...
4: Paraplanita americana, the American cockroach...
0: is a misnomer.
4: They used to live their best lives... just running around on a totally different continent.
0: Okay.
4: But in order to really tell its story, I need to take you back hundreds of years when colonists showed up on the west coast of Africa. They corralled a bunch of human beings onto these ships. They stacked them like furniture and gave them no opportunities to behave like humans, to go to the restroom. The cleanliness standards on those ships were pretty low. And there were also some hitchhikers on those ships. See, the American cockroach is actually from Africa. And they climbed aboard those ships that had a bunch of unprotected food in various places, and they found the slats of wood between the ships to be great spaces for them to wedge their bodies. And when they got to the U.S., they set up a whole new population.
0: So they got here on slave ships.
4: They didn't really have too much of a choice in the matter.
0: He tells me this in this conversation, and it felt like, damn. Okay. Why would you, let's start this whole conversation over and just, like, can we just not? It was just sort of like, I can't even just hate a bug without the shadow of slavery. I just wanted to hate this bug and see if I can not hate it. And then it's like, now this.
3: Hmm. I mean, can you, like, what was inside of that moment for you?
0: Well, I talked to a bunch of people about this.
5: Are you asking me if I feel kinship to these roasts?
0: Nope, absolutely not. I'm like, and one of them was author and my friend, Angela Flournoy.
5: Obviously, the metaphors abound.
0: Because there's like this thing that I think everyone's going to do, which is be like, oh, great, shared history. You guys survived something together. And so, you know, you should feel some special connection to this insect.
3: Right.
0: That just sort of walks itself into the room.
3: It does.
0: And I'm like, absolutely not. That story just plays straight, like directly into like all the old, just the oldest and most boring racist story that's been told about Black people in this country. I mean, roach is an old anti-Black slur, and because of racism, Black people were forced into poor housing conditions and so sometimes had to live in closer proximity to the roach. And of course, I knew all that, but to see that that line of history actually started with a roach on a slave ship is just like...
6: Wow. That is,
0: Yeah, it just feels like, it's just like, damn. Like,
6: yeah.
0: I told Cedric Simmons, the exterminator.
6: You know, a lot of people won't treat it with caring hands. And
0: he spoke to this fear of mine.
6: I think they'll weaponize it, you know?
0: Like, should I suppress this? Like, everything winds up in the wrong hands. And it's like...
5: Oh, those people, they probably already know. Yeah, I just, like, assume... ChatGPT is probably telling people this information, you know? We live in a dystopia.
0: But still, does putting this in my story... Like, could it deepen this racist idea? Like, does it give legitimacy to the idea that some people have that Black people and roaches go together?
5: I think that it's legitimate, the feelings of, I've tried since I knew I was going to come and talk to you about cockroaches, I really don't like them. And I've been thinking about some of the origins of my dislike. And mm-hmm. when I was growing up, my mom was barely like, we would go over a certain relative's house or whatever, and she would like make us shake everything out on our porch before we came inside the house. Mm-hmm. And she was very over the top, like vigilant about roaches and assumptions about like cleanliness. And some of that had to do with this idea of like shame and like socioeconomic shame. And if this says something about us, like we might not have all the money, et cetera, but we're fastidious. And one evidence of that is like, we don't have roaches.
0: Yeah. The honest thing is that like when I tell a stranger a story on the record about a roach in my home, like there is something, however small, in my chest that's a little bit like, damn, now they know.
5: Well, you have to free yourself. You have to free yourself from that shame. You know?
0: Yeah.
5: You have to free yourself of the burden of, like, that roach ain't got nothing to do with you.
0: Yeah.
1: I think of roaches in the same way that I think of rats.
0: Again, Bethany Brookshire.
1: These are animals that are succeeding because our social contract has failed.
0: Hmm.
1: Right? The roach arrived in America and succeeded because of a massive failure of a social contract that we called enslavement, mm-hmm. right? And they continue to succeed where social contracts fail, where racism thrives, you know, where people end up underserved mm-hmm. and kind of forced into histories that leave them in a state of poverty and lack of opportunity. Right. And so you could see them not so much as a parallel story, so much as a symbol of the failed social contract that kind of got us here.
0: My goal here is to regard the roach as a roach. And in so many ways, the roach is not just a roach. The roach is a stand-in for like class and race and like all of these things that are like way more consequential than just like a bug being a bug, you know?
3: Yeah.
0: And all of this got me thinking about another roach fact.
4: I can talk about bugs forever, so.
0: Sammy told me about, which is that roaches are only dirty because they live in our sewer systems, which are filthy. And just like in New York, the way we dispose of trash, what do we do with it? We stick it out on the street all night. And then the roaches crawl all over it and pick up germs and stuff.
4: And these roaches, as gross as they can be sometimes, are constant cleaners.
0: They're actually naturally very clean animals, cleaning their antenna almost the way that cats clean their whiskers.
4: Making sure that they're getting rid of all the bits of foreign matter that could accumulate bacteria or fungi.
0: They spend a lot of time trying to clean themselves of filth that they picked up from us. And it made me wonder, if you take away all the different layers of human filth that we've placed on the roach, what's left? What is that animal?
3: Huh. Yeah, and where? I'm curious. I want to hear more about like how they live on the continent that they are native to.
0: Yeah, so like they live basically anywhere that there's vegetation. So jungle, forests, and they eat primarily organic matter. Leaves, decomposing trees, logs. They're decomposers, so they also eat like the bodies of dead animals and plants.
3: It's so funny to think of them like not in a house or a city or something, like that they're actually like forest creatures, you know?
0: Yeah, yeah. And actually, I thought I would end this story

We're deep in a tropical rainforest in the Congo Basin. Huge trees, kapoks and mahoganies, tower hundreds of feet overhead. Their canopies filled with monkeys and parrots and eagles. The air is thick and humid. And on the ground, scurrying along the edge of a rotten log, is a female American cockroach. And this one is about to become a mother. At the base of her abdomen is a reddish capsule called a nutheca. It's shaped like a tiny kidney bean. Inside it are 16 eggs. She carries them and incubates them within this protective casing, dragging it along like a wagon. She pauses briefly to nibble at the edge of a damp leaf. She carries on, gliding effortlessly across the jagged debris that covers the forest floor, until she comes across a small hole in the soft, muddy soil. She pauses, looking both ways, making sure the coast is clear, before dropping the nutheca inside. She stares down at her children, or maybe past them. One by one, she oscillates her antennae up towards the sky and back down again, slow and considered, as if reciting a prayer. And then she scurries away. A month passes. The eggs inside become tiny translucent larvae, each the size of a grain of rice. They've grown long, thin antennae, which are folded forward into a tangle of their six stringy legs. The larvae have no lungs, so they breathe through 10 little holes along the sides of their bellies. They're getting hungry and thirsty. And one day, as if responding in perfect time to an invisible conductor, all 16 babies flex the muscles in their abdomens and in unison take a giant, collective breath. Their slender bodies swell with air, growing and growing and growing until the nutheca pops, cutting the last tie to their mother that they've got. And together, they scatter. Some towards the river, some towards a wall of underbrush, some up the thick trunks of 100-year-old trees, out into the forest, to begin their lives.